Welcome to Jazz Spectrum, where you'll hear the music that expresses the feelings, dreams, and hopes of the people. This is your host, Bobby Broom. Welcome, and if you've joined us before, you know I like to play my favorites from back in the day. I'm going to start with one of those. This is Lee Morgan from 1967, a prolific year for him when he recorded four albums, one of those being this one, The Procrastinator, and here is his tune, Stop Start.

Higgins lost his hi-hat on that one. That was Lee Morgan from the 1967 record, The Procrastinator. The tune was Stop Start. It featured Wayne Shorter's tenor saxophone, Bobby Hutcherson at the vibraphone, Herbie Hancock piano, Ron Carter bass, and Billy Higgins at the drums. Now here's Sherelle Cassidy

I believe he meant that one. That's saxophonist Branford Marsalis with pianist Joey Calderazzo on a record they did recently called Dedicated to You. I'm sure that was dedicated to John Coltrane. Central Park West, the Coltrane composition. Before that, Sherelle Cassidy's alto saxophone with Christian McBride at the bass, Louis Nash drums, Cyrus Chestnut piano, Michael Deese trombone, and Terrell Stafford trumpet on Suspect from her Gratitude recording. Now guitarist Kenny Burrell with Art Blakey on the drums, Tina Brooks saxophone, Bobby Timmons piano, and Ben Tucker at the bass on what was credited on this Live at the Five Spot Cafe recording as Lady Be Good, but was actually Thelonious Monk's Hackensack.

0: Kate Atkinson's new novel, a former war reporter, bides his time working in the eccentricities department for the 1951 Festival of Britain. But is the war really over for him?
1: Writers are vultures, and so there's so much dramatic experience in a war. 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

One More Blues, a posthumous one more from organist Joey DeFrancesco from his Live at the Keystone Corner recording, and that one features the guitarist Lucas Brown and Anwar Marshall at the drums. You're listening to Jazz Spectrum with your host Bobby Broom. Let's move on with an emerging new saxophone voice from South Africa, Linda Sikakane. Cameron Campbell's on the piano, Conway Campbell at the bass, and Kabelo Makatla at the drums. From the album Linda, here's Izwi.

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That's saxophonist Linda Sikakane with Is We. Up next, we're going to hear from saxophone great Joe Henderson. And this is from his At the Lighthouse recording from 1970. He's joined on the front line by trumpeter Woody Shaw with George Cable's piano, Ron McClure bass, and Lenny White drums on Woody Shaw's composition, The Moon Train.

That's Joe Henderson on the saxophone with his quintet live at the Lighthouse in Hermosa Beach, California, doing the Moon Train. Now let's go to one of my favorite artists. And when I say artist, I'm not spewing platitudes. She left us with a personal approach to the music, undeniably singular interpretive skills, and no schmaltz. Here's Nina Simone, Little Girl Blue.

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1: It was a long, hard week, and you finally made it to Friday. It's time to celebrate and do it upright with the blues, the Friday Night Blues. I'm Larry Ubbin, and I'll supply the soundtrack from 9 until midnight here on 89.5 and WNIJ.org, where you learn something new every day, and on the weekends, you get 9 hours of the blues.
0: The blues is starting right after Jazz Spectrum at 9 and goes until midnight on WNIJ.

Welcome back to Jazz Spectrum. I'm Bobby Broom. We heard two great examples of hard bop from the late 50s, early 60s. We just heard Lee Morgan again at the trumpet from his 1958 recording called Candy. That one featured Sonny Clark at the piano, Doug Watkins bass, and Art Taylor at the drums. And we heard CTA, the Lee Morgan composition. And before that, we heard from a group called the Young Lions from 1961 with Wayne Shorter at the tenor saxophone, Frank Strozier alto, Lee Morgan trumpet, wow, Bobby Timmons at the piano, Bob Cranshaw at the bass, and Lewis Hayes at the drums. They played Fat Lady. Now here's alto saxophonist Jackie McLean.

That's the New Jazz Underground with Abdias Armenteros at the saxophone and vocals, Sebastian Rios bass, TJ Reddick at the drums. From their album called Hoodies, the tune was How Do You Do. Before that, alto saxophonist Jackie McLean with Lee Morgan again and Charles Tolliver at the trumpets, Larry Willis piano, Larry Ridley bass, and Jack DeJohnette drums from Jackknife Soft Blue. Now organist Brian Charette

0: It was a long, hard week, and you finally made it to Friday. It's time to celebrate and do it upright with the blues, the Friday Night Blues. I'm Larry Ubbin, and I'll supply the soundtrack from 9 until midnight here on 89.5 and WNIJ.org, where you learn something new every day, and on the weekends, you get 9 hours of the blues.
1: It's starting next. 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

That's trumpeter Blue Mitchell from his 1960 recording Blues Moods with I'll Close My Eyes. That one features Whitney Kelly at the piano, Sam Jones bass, Roy Brooks at the drums. We closed the last set with Brian Charette, the organist, featuring Corey Weed saxophone, Dave Sekula guitar, and John Lee drums on Early America, now Blossom Dearie.

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That's one from bassist Jeremiah Hunt called Uzazi. That's the title of the album and the tune as well. That one features Marquise Hill at the trumpet, yours truly Bobby Broom at the guitar, Richard Johnson piano, Jonathan Pinson at the drums. Prior to that, we heard Some Other Time sung by Blossom Deary. She played piano on that one with Kenny Burrell at the guitar, Ray Brown bass, and Ed Thigpen at the drums. Now, saxophone colossus Sonny Rollins.

Sonny Rollins on the curved soprano there in 1977 from an album he did then called Easy Living. He played My One and Only Love with George Duke piano, Paul Jackson bass, and Tony Williams at the drums. And that just about does it for us here at Jazz Spectrum. I'm your host, Bobby Broom. Thank you for joining us. As always, swing with good intention. Until next week, I'll leave you with this one from vocalist Jasmia Horn and her Messages recording. This one's called Happy Livin'. Happy Livin'.

0: It is just about 9 o'clock tonight. That's it for Jazz Spectrum. If you missed a tune tonight, you can find this full show streaming over on WNIJ.org. 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Stay tuned because we have more music coming up next. Larry Ubben is here to take things over for the Friday Night Blues from 9 until midnight on 89.5 WNIJ DeKalb Rockford, WNIQ Sterling, WNIW LaSalle, and WNIE Freeport.
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Welcome, welcome, one and all, to the Friday Night Blues. I'm your host, Larry Ubben, broadcasting from the studios of WNIJ, located on the campus of Northern Illinois University in lovely DeKalb, Illinois. Hey, how y'all doing? I'm feeling pretty good. Thank you so much for tuning in to 89.5 FM or checking in on the live stream at WNIJ.org. Very happy to have you join in the party. As happy, if not happier, than I am to actually be here. And I am very happy to be here. So it was a beautiful late summer, early autumn week up here in Northern Illinois and Southern Wisconsin. Boy, it sure made up for last week's overly steamy and hot affair. So that's kind of nice. And boy, is it sweet out there this evening, folks. I hope you enjoyed another beautiful day and are digging this evening. As we roll into the weekend, I'll be here till midnight, and it is a beautiful night for the blues. So we got things kicked off with the Keller Brothers doing Sawed Off Shotgun, recorded in 1998, from their album Live at Antone's, released on Ellie Mae Records. We followed that up with Katie Webster doing Lord, I Wonder, from her album The Swamp Boogie Queen, recorded in 1988, released on Alligator Records. And we just heard from the Jimmy Vaguely solo CD, Booga Brain. And that is from the album F is for Blues. Hey, thanks again to everybody who came on out to the Mount Morris Jamboree this past summer. We had the Jimmys in Mount Morris on July 3rd, and it was a great show as usual. Unfortunately, it was clipped to only 1 hour thanks to a deluge and some high winds. But, you know, it was one of those weird weather years for us Friday night outdoor concert goers. So we've got more great blues coming, and we are going to get back into it with Lonnie Brooks, Long John Hunter, and Philip Walker. They will be doing Bon Temps Roulé. Dig 'em.

Oh, yeah. Zoe Schwartz, Blue Commotion, with the title track from their album, The Blues Don't Scare Me, recorded in 2013. Prior to them, we heard Elvin Bishop doing Stomp from the album The Best of Elvin Bishop, Tulsa Shuffle. That tune, recorded in 1972, we began that set with Bon Ton Roulet, courtesy of Lonnie Brooks, Long John Hunter, and Philip Walker off their album Lone Star Shootout, recorded in 1999, released on Alligator Records. And you may have noticed it's fundraiser time here at WNIJ once again. 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We really appreciate and very much need your financial assistance. All righty. We are going to open the second half of the first hour of the Friday Night Blues here on WNIJ with a little tune from Otis Grand, Debbie Davies, and Anson Funderburg entitled Guitars on Fire from their album Grand Union. Here they come.

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some brand new blues, courtesy of Denise LaGrassa. Go Down Laughing Good from her album Crossroads Communion that released in 2026, my bad, on Dela G Records. It's new blues, not 20-year-old blues. All right, and so before her, Ray Charles gave us It Makes No Difference Now from his album Modern Sounds and Country and Western Music, Volume 1, recorded in 1962, released on Concord Records. And before him, Delbert McClinton and Self-Made Men plus Dana played A Fool Like Me off their album Tall, Dark, and Handsome, recorded in 2019, released on Hotshot Records. We opened that set up with Otis Grand, Debbie Davies, and Anson Funderburg doing Guitars on Fire from their album Grand Union, recorded in 1998. Alrighty, pivoting back from brand new blues from Denise to some old school blues, courtesy of Lightnin' Hopkins. This would be Tell Me Boogie. Check him out.

you down in my knee. Well, I've been standing your trail. I have you down in my knee. Leroy, I want you to tell my little baby, take me back if she leaves. All right, son.

All right. Hoochie Coochie Man, courtesy of Dion, from his album Son of Skip James, recorded in 2007, released on Verve Records. And before him, Albert King gave us What Can I Do to Change Your Mind, from his album The Big Blues, that was recorded in 1962, released on Bobbin Records originally. And before Albert, we heard the great Muddy Waters, Mr. McKinley Morganfield, doing Standing Here Tremblin', from the album Rolling Stone, the Golden Anniversary Collection, The Complete Chess Masters, Volume 1, 1947 through 1952. Muddy laid that one down in 1948. And we opened that set with Lightnin' Hopkins doing Tell Me Boogie, Mad As I Can Be. This from the album The Best of Lightnin' Hopkins. And Lightnin' laid that one down in 1950. All righty. And that completes the first hour of three of the Friday Night Blues on listener-supported 89.5 WNIJ DeKalb Rockford, WNIQ Sterling, WNIW LaSalle, and WNIE Freeport, where you learn something new every day, where you hear something new every night, and where you get 9 hours of blues programming each and every weekend. I'll be here till midnight for another couple hours. Please tune in tomorrow from 1 to 4 when David Rossick hosts the Saturday Afternoon Blues. And then do come back tomorrow evening from 9 to midnight when David James will be hosting the Saturday Night Blues. All righty, we got a couple of requests to tend to in the second hour of the Friday Night Blues. And the first one would be for some T-Bone Walker for Tim in Virgil. And this is from the Complete Imperial Recordings, 1950 to 1954. T-Bone is going to do I Got the Blues Again. Dig in.

Ah, yes, the Ma Grinder from Robert Shaw off the album Blues Roots. And Robert recorded that one in 1963, was originally released on our Hooli Records, and then was re-released on Smithsonian Folkways. Before Robert, we heard Hip, Link Chain, and Pine Top Perkins doing Walking Blues from their album Change My Blues, that recorded in 1981, released on Teardrop Records. Before them, Leon Redbone did Big Time Woman from his album On the Track, recorded in 1975. My bad. Yes, it was Leon who recorded Big Time Woman in 1975 that was released on Warner Brothers Records. We opened that set up with a request for Tim and Virgil from T-Bone Walker. And we heard I Got the Blues Again from the album The Complete Imperial Recordings, 1950 through 1954. T-Bone laid that one down in 1952. All righty, next up, Lisa Anderson with an Elvin Bishop tune entitled Rock Bottom. Here she comes.

0: the great Dinah Washington, doing Fine Fat Daddy from her album The Complete Dinah Washington on Mercury Volume 5, 1956 through 1958. Dinah laid that one down in 1958. Before her, Dave Weld and the Imperial Flames giving us I Got Mad from their album Burnin' Love that recorded in 2009, released on Delmark Records. We opened up that set with Lisa Anderson doing Rock Bottom from the album Spirits and Soul with her husband Kid Anderson. And that was recorded in 2024. All righty. 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
0: That airs at 10 a.m. tomorrow morning and repeats at 1 on Sunday. All righty, let us get the second half of the Friday Night Blues rolling right along with Arlen Roth and Jerry Jamont doing Down Home Girl. Dig 'em.

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All right. Rick Estrin and the Nightcats, Somewhere Else, the opening track on their album The Hits Keep Coming, that recorded in 2024, released on Alligator Records. Before them, we heard Corey Stevens doing My Blues Are Turning Red off of his album Bring On the Blues. That's from 2003, released on Fuel 2000 Records. And before Corey, J.J. Cale gave us Crazy Mama from his album Naturally, that recorded in 1970. We opened up that set with Down Home Girl from Arlen Roth and Jerry Jamot off their album Super Soul Session, recorded in 2023, released on Blue Heart Records. Alrighty, next up we have another great request from Steve and Lena. This one for the King of the Blues, Mr. B.B. King, doing Same Old Story. Here it comes.

0: Booker T and the MGs doing Soul Sanction. That off the album Hip Hugger. And that was recorded in 1967. Prior to Booker, we heard Bill Wyman's Rhythm Kings and Bootleg Kings from their album Just for a Thrill. That song was This Ain't United Nations, recorded in 2004, released on Ripple Records. We opened up that set with B.B. King doing Same Old Story, Same Old Song, from his album Take It Home, recorded in 1979. Alrighty, this just about wraps up the second hour of the Friday Night Blues for Friday, September 11, 2026. And we have just a little bit of promotional action for you.
1: On last week's Wait, Wait, Mo Rocca felt bad for the USS Abraham Lincoln, which finally ended a record-breaking deployment at sea.
2: That poor aircraft carrier, I never thought that an aircraft carrier could have it worse than the president it was named for.
1: That's true. I'm Peter Sagal. This week we're shipping out with Leslie Jones, who might be the first guest to live tweet the show as she appears on it. 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
0: That airs at 9 a.m. tomorrow morning, and Wait, Wait, Don't Tell Me will repeat at noon on Sunday. All right, we have one more hour remaining for this evening's Friday Night Blues on listener-supported 89.5 WNIJ DeKalb Rockford, WNIQ Sterling, WNIW LaSalle, and WNIE Freeport, where you learn something new every day and where you hear something new every night. Thanks so much for hanging with me, your host Larry Ubben, for the Friday Night Blues. And we are going to get this final hour fired up with Fleetwood Mac from their album Blues Jam in Chicago, Volume 2. This tune is entitled Ooh Baby. Check it out.

It's a crazy.

Buddy Guy with Crazy World off his album Born to Play Guitar. And isn't that the truth, buddy? Recorded in 2015, released on Silvertone Records. Before Buddy, we heard Joanna Connor doing a very unique version of Further On Up the Road from her album Live on 11-11-11-11-2025. Released on MC Records this year, 2026. I rather like that change of pace. I hope you guys dug it too. And we opened that set with Fleetwood Mac doing Ooh Baby from the album Blues Jam in Chicago, Volume 1, recorded in 1969, released on Sire Records. Alrighty, moving right on back to the music. Next up, Johnny A with a tune entitled I Had to Laugh off of his album Get Inside. Check him out.

0: Freddie King with Sensation. From his album Let's Hide Away and Dance Away, that recorded in 1961, originally released on Federal Records. And before Freddie, we heard Ray Fuller and the Blues Rockers doing Boom Boom from their album Piece of Work, recorded in 2011, released on Azure Tone Records. Brand New Blues before that from Jake Soberlock. I'm in Trouble, the title track from his latest album, released in 2026. And we opened up that set with I Had to Laugh, courtesy of Johnny A. from his album Get Inside, recorded in 2004, released on Favored Nations Records. And just keep in mind, if you heard something on any of the three blues shows on WNIJ that you really liked but did not catch the title of, or the artist, or the album, you can go to WNIJ.org, find 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WNIJ.org. Now, some upcoming programming promotion for you.
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0: And that comes up next, right after the Friday Night Blues, starting at midnight, playing all the way till 6 a.m. on Saturday and Sunday mornings. Alrighty, we are going to get this final half hour of the Friday Night Blues started with Jackie Payne, Steve Edmondson Band doing a medley of She's Looking Good and I've Never Found a Girl. Dig 'em.

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1: Brand new blues from 2026, released on NOLA Blue Records. We opened that set with a long medley, She's Looking Good, I've Never Found a Girl, from Jackie Payne, Steve Edmondson Band, off of their album Overnight Sensation, recorded in 2008, released on Delta Groove Records. Alrighty, we're down to the final 15 and some change minutes of the Friday Night Blues. We're gonna get right back to the music with Roy Roberts and Johnny Rawls doing Country Boy. Dig 'em.

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1: 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I know I've said this before, but I do really mean it, especially since I've been hosting Saturday morning shows on this station for a while. 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
1: Of course, so they can see the tote bag. 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
0: Celine Dion returns to the stage tonight, and she'll be belting out many of her best-known power ballads. Her performance comes 4 years after she announced that she'd been diagnosed with stiff person syndrome. It's a rare neurological condition that causes painful muscle spasms. The illness forced her to take a break, but now Celine Dion is back in a country where she has a huge fan base. Over the next couple of months, the singer will perform 16 shows in Paris. And the city is putting on a warm welcome. Metro stations have been decorated. Paris City Hall even organized free outdoor karaoke on Friday evening for thousands of fans to sing their favorite songs. Some of the fans even got a chance to sing a note or two with the star. One of them was Sasha Dolly, who got his duet moment outside of the Star's Hotel.
5: Deborah, how did you get here? How did you?
0: Pretty good. I can see where that moment went viral on the news network France 24's Instagram page. Probably a useful warm-up for tonight's performance. Now, Celine, if you're listening to this, is it all coming back to you now? Boy, that's horrible. Emily St. John Mandel's Exit Party opens with startling words from A World Ahead.
6: In the first spring after the collapse of the United States, the blossoming of the jacaranda trees felt to Ari like grace. The trees bloomed in the same week that international peacekeeping troops withdrew from Los Angeles, and the convergence of flowers with the absence of foreign soldiers brought a delirious kind of hope. Everyone in the spring of 2031 knew the city was one terrorist attack away from disaster, but that peril made the season more vivid, not less.
0: Exit Party is the latest novel from the author of Station 11, Sea of Tranquility and the Glass Hotel. Emily St. John Mandel joins us from our studios in New York. Thanks so much for being with us.
6: It's such a pleasure, Scott. It's nice to talk to you again.
0: Well, tell us about this world that you see ahead of us.
6: I like the deep sigh. That was evocative. You know, lately I've been thinking about this in terms of meteorology. You listen to reports by climate scientists, and they will present you with a range of scenarios. This is what the world might look like if we're 3 degrees above our current temperature. This is what it looks like at 4 degrees, at 5, etc. Nobody can tell you which version is true. But all of those scenarios are possible on our current trajectory. So that was how I was envisioning this book when I started writing it. I am not implying that there will be a second American Civil War, but that is how the book opens. Actually, well, we open in the aftermath, when the fighting stopped and there is a new world emerging out of the chaos. The curfew is lifted in the city of Los Angeles, Republic of California, and my protagonist is headed out to a party.
0: We learn within a few sentences, Ari, your protagonist has been in prison for 18 years and not for shoplifting.
6: Okay, this is a deep cut. Way back in 2010, I published a novel called The Singer's Gun, and Ari was the villain of that story. She is unambiguously bad news in that book, but she was really interesting to me, and she was a character who I just found myself thinking about intermittently over the years and thinking, what would she be like at the other end of a very long prison sentence? So that was one of the starting points of the book for me.
0: Party in the opening chapter. Guests seem to disappear and reappear as another manifestation of themselves.
6: Mm-hmm.
0: What's going on?
6: I've been fascinated for years now by the idea of the counterlife. It's the life where you went to a different school or married a different person or never started working at NPR or never became a novelist or whatever that inflection point was. And I think that if any of us look at our lives and think about those moments when we made one choice instead of another, if you kind of play that out a little bit, it's easy to imagine the life you didn't live. So something I was playing with a little bit in this book is how might the tropes of science fiction map onto real life, onto actual reality? You know, you go to a party. Just for a second, the party functions as a kind of swing door between parallel universes, and another you comes through.
0: Do we all have a what-if version of ourselves?
6: I certainly do. I mean, look, I'm from rural Western British Columbia, Canada. I don't have a high school diploma. It's a long, tedious story involving homeschooling and poor life choices, but...
0: You became a dancer, right?
6: I did. I became a dancer. Yeah, that was my first career.
0: Yeah.
6: But, you know, on paper, those are not the conditions of a life that then puts me here in New York City as a novelist. So I have a feeling sometimes of my actual life being a little bit improbable, or there's like an implausibility about it sometimes. So for me, it's very easy to imagine a counterlife or counterlives.
0: Swan Dive is a painting that figures throughout the novel. Does that become like another character for you?
6: I have a certain attachment to it. There are a couple of reasons why it's there. One is that I'm interested in the way art moves through time. There's a kind of interesting immortality in that for me. People form their own individual and sometimes quite emotional relationships with a work of art as it moves through decades and potentially even centuries from hand to hand. And I also find that if you're writing a novel that's quite structurally complex, if you have multiple points of view, multiple characters and timelines, it can be useful just for the sake of narrative cohesion to have a something, an object that moves from hand to hand and between timelines and can act as a kind of through line through the book.
0: You know, one of the questions I had scrolled down here was how you keep everything straight.
6: I don't. My first draft is a mess. There is no plan. There was one novel, The Glass Hotel, where I tried to do that kind of like detective on the trail of a serial killer style board. You know, you got the red yarn, you got the points of connection, you got the photos and the ideas. And it was kind of cumbersome and more trouble than it was worth. So I've abandoned that. I'm just trying to write a first draft and then revise obsessively, sometimes over a period of years, until it makes sense. So that is the entire process.
0: May I ask how much time you spend in your other worlds?
6: What do you mean?
0: Well, you're writing about other worlds.
6: Mm-hmm.
0: Is it immersed, or is it important for you to keep a distance from it, as you describe it?
6: It's complicated, because sometimes those other worlds are dark. There's a section of this novel that takes place in an authoritarian state.
0: Yeah.
6: And I found that quite difficult and a little creepy to write about, especially given our current political situation. It was much harder to write about that when the ICE raids started happening in Minneapolis in particular, and starting to see these conditions that I'd imagined would remain fictional, like the police disappearing people off the street, seeing those play out on the news was intensely unsettling and did make it difficult to stay immersed in that world. One of the gifts of parenthood for me is you don't get to stay in that world for very long. You know, it's like at a certain point, the school day ends and you move on into making dinner and you are very much grounded in day-to-day life. So sometimes I think that makes it a little bit easier. It's not actually possible for me to become immersed in any fictional world that I'm writing about in an uninterrupted way for days and days and days at a time.
0: Let me ask you about something Ari says in the novel. Mm-hmm. What I'd learned in The Disorder was to recognize good moments.
6: Yes. We last spoke at the height of the pandemic.
0: Yep.
6: And that was something that I personally learned in the pandemic, how to recognize good moments. Because sometimes the world outside is objectively terrible, but you have a lovely evening with your kid, you know, or a magical afternoon with friends. And those moments still happen, even when the surrounding conditions are quite difficult. So there's something in this book about finding joy, not just in difficult moments, but finding joy despite impermanence. Yeah, I love that idea. And this is the only book I've ever written where, I won't reveal the sentences because that is such a spoiler. The entire novel is summed up in the final three sentences of this book, which do relate to that idea.
0: Emily St. John Mandel's latest novel, Exit Party. Thank you so much for being with us.
6: Thank you.
0: And you're listening to Weekend Edition from NPR News.
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2: We have a great gift this morning, Peter. 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This is a great bag. 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
1: I think
2: 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And the really fun part about this particular hour, Peter, is there's no threshold. So if you're thinking, $1,000, can I rely on my neighbors to get us there? You don't have to. This morning, we're just asking you to give the amount that works for you with your call to 815-753-8800.
1: It is one of the beautiful things about public radio is that we operate on the honor system here, which is that it's accessible to everyone. 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We've been hearing from folks this morning, like Aaron Thompson in DeKalb. We also just heard from Dr. Marsha in Dakota, Illinois, who said, "I think the most important thing is that WNIJ is able to keep doing what it provides for this community." I could not agree more. Dr. Marsha, thank you so much. And both of them are also getting that WNIJ Freedom of the Press tote bag. again, as a thank you for supporting us at a time where we've needed you the most, as last year all federal funding for public radio was cut. So when we say listener supported, we really, really mean it. So thank you so much to everyone who has been supporting us. And once again, every single person who donates this morning before 9 o'clock during Weekend Edition is getting that WNIJ Freedom of the Press tote bag, no matter what you can give. 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I have been one of those people many times, and I have to say, we're waiting on pins and needles. Like, we are so excited to have people call.
2: Yes.
1: I would encourage you to do that. We'll have a great conversation. 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
2: And when you do, it's a great chance to share your feedback, you know, what you enjoy on Saturday mornings, why you encourage other people to join you as a listener member, whether that's an in-depth story about schools in our area, or maybe it's your morning routine during the week with Morning Edition. 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
1: That's right. The hunt is going well so far. But we need some help. We need some other folks from the community to step up, help us hit that goal, which of course keeps us on track for our overall goal, which is keeping all these programs on the air, making sure we can keep bringing you shows that you count on, like Weekend Edition, into next year, beyond. 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And every single person who donates, again, in the next hour and 20 minutes or so before 9 o'clock, is getting that WNIJ Freedom of the Press tote bag as a thank you from us.
2: You know, Peter, you hit a really good point that I think sometimes we sort of forget because, well, the news just happens so quickly. But that federal funding is a loss every single year. That wasn't a one and done. This is sort of turned into a cumulative situation here.
1: It's tough because, like, obviously it's a big news event. It's a huge, significant thing for us. And there's a lot of enthusiasm and there's a lot of people who, of course, which is fantastic.
2: Absolutely.
1: Support us. 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
2: Absolutely, yep, that your support, you know, this year and in the years to come, sustaining membership is a great way to do that. 815-753-8800 to set up your sustaining membership with a volunteer to walk you through the form, or WNIJ.org/donate.
1: Once again, thank you, Aaron. 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
0: This is Weekend Edition from NPR News. I'm Scott Simon. This week's Amazon cargo plane crash in Miami is raising concerns about the little-known carrier that operated the flight. Former employees at the company 21 Air were sounding alarms about the carrier's safety practices years before the accident. The crash is also prompting questions about why the company was flying for Amazon at all. And because Joel Rose has been following the story. Joel, thanks so much for being with us.
7: Hey, Scott.
0: Before we start, we ought to note that Amazon is a financial supporter of NPR and pays to distribute some of our content. What do we know about the crash so far?
7: Investigators have not given a probable cause yet, but they have released some evidence from the cockpit voice recorder and the flight data recorder. And that picture looks bad for the pilots. One pilot told the other that they were going too fast. There were multiple automatic warnings in the cockpit, but the pilots went ahead with this landing anyway, hurtling about 1,300 feet past the end of the runway, crashing into two vehicles on the ground. Five people were killed, five more were injured.
0: What do other pilots say?
7: I talked to Ross Amer. He's a former airline captain for United Airlines, now an aviation industry consultant. Here's some of what he told me.
8: In my 60 years of flying, I've never seen such a terrible performance from a crew member. It was a very, very unstable approach from the beginning, from get-go.
7: Amer says that pilots in this situation are trained to go around and attempt the landing again. And he does not understand why the pilots in this case did not do that. Though it could be a case of inexperience, the captain was certified on the Boeing 767 for less than 5 months, the first officer for only a year and a half. Amer says that cargo airlines like 21 Air, in this case, can be a stepping stone for pilots who are on their way to other airlines. But typically, an inexperienced pilot would be paired with a more experienced one.
0: Jill, you talked to a former pilot at 21 Air. What did he have to say?
7: Yes, I talked to Carl Suhring. He's a veteran pilot and the former president of 21 Air's pilot union. Suhring said that the carrier had trouble attracting good pilots because it did not pay as much as other carriers.
9: My perspective on that is if we want to get experienced pilots here, we have to be willing to compensate them. And then unfortunately, when that was lower than standard, then guys would simply go elsewhere with opportunities that look more promising.
7: Suhring, I should note, was fired in 2022. He says in retaliation for raising concerns about safety, he has now filed a whistleblower lawsuit against the company. As part of that case, several other former employees say they too were concerned and that the company discouraged them from reporting their safety concerns. The company disputed those allegations in testimony for the case. 21 Air did not respond to our request for comment, but they did give a statement to the Wall Street Journal. Quote, our entire organization has focused on deploying the right training, protocols, and procedures in all aspects of operational safety, unquote. The company also said it would evaluate the findings of the investigators in this case.
0: Joel, how much does Amazon rely on companies like 21 Air?
7: So Amazon has a network of contract carriers. At the moment, there are 9 of them with more than 100 jets, according to the aviation analytics company Cirium. And that includes some pretty familiar names, Alaska and Allegiant Airlines, among them. Critics, though, wonder why the company is using some of these smaller carriers, including 21 Air, which Captain Ross Amer called a, quote, fly-by-night operation. Amazon vigorously disputed that description. In a statement, the company said that this is standard practice across the aviation industry and that Amazon contracts with carriers that are certified by safety regulators at the Federal Aviation Administration. An Amazon spokesperson said, quote, nothing is more important to us than safety, unquote.
0: What's the next step for the investigation into the Miami crash?
7: Amazon and 21 Air both say that they are cooperating with the National Transportation Safety Board. The chair, Jennifer Homendy, says investigators are seeking to understand how these two companies work together, what sort of safety policies are in place. Homendy said this week that she was not familiar with the safety complaints about 21 Air, but she did urge anyone with anything relevant to share to get in touch. Typically, the NTSB releases a preliminary report within about a month of an accident.
0: NPR's Joel Rose, thanks so much.
7: You're welcome.
0: Never know what you'll get from a song by Nate Amos. Folk, country, rock, electronic, dance, all are a part of his music. He is in the experimental band Water From Your Eyes. His solo project is called This Is Lorelei.

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0: 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I'm Peter Medlin here for our fall fundraiser. 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And I'm joined in the studio for more details with Stacey Hostey.
1: Thanks, Peter. And might I suggest, Peter's talking about our tote bag, and it is true that you can get the tote bag until 9 a.m., but in thinking about how Saturday mornings sort of, get away from us as the day gets ramped up, I would suggest do it now. 815-753-8800. 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
0: A mega listener. I love that.
1: This is very different from a listener member. This is someone who wisely took advantage of this opportunity to get a tote bag with a gift of any amount. That's kind of an unusual configuration for these thank you gifts, Peter.
0: Definitely it is. And again, WNIJ, you probably have heard this before, but it's a real thing and it's a real significant thing. WNIJ has been operating without federal funding for a full year now. But that hasn't stopped the independent journalism that you rely on. I'm talking about our local journalism from folks like Sam Notsker, Jason Kergear, reporting on the Stellantis plant in Belvedere, all of our local education coverage. I mean, yesterday, during the anniversary remembrance of 9/11, we had Jason Kergear had a conversation, again, really long, really nuanced, with a firefighter from Aurora who volunteered, drove with a team of firefighters across the country to support and help right after that happened. 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We're getting closer, about halfway there.
1: We are. 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
0: I mentioned we've already been hearing from folks this morning, like Aaron in DeKalb. We heard from Dr. Marcia in Dakota, who also left us a comment and said, I think the most important thing WNIJ is able to keep doing is what it provides to this area. Thank you so much to everyone who has supported us. Add your name to the list. And again, when you do, leave us a comment just like Dr. Marcia did. I've said this, but truly it is genuinely one of my favorite things about this job, to see all of the names of all the people throughout the community who support us come through right here, to see them all pop up on the list during fundraisers like this. Obviously, in radio, we all intellectually know that there is an audience, but I do not physically see them. So to be able to see all these names pop up with messages about why what we do is important to them is really one of the most meaningful things that I get to do here. So we would love to add your name to the list, roll out the radio red carpet, and say thank you for your support. And of course, like Stacy just mentioned, every single person who donates in the next hour is getting that WNIJ Freedom of the Press tote bag, especially with the loss of federal funding last year. Again, listener support has been so important, and so we just want to say thank you to everyone who is stepping up to support us right now.
1: And so many folks have been doing that over the last couple of days. 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
0: We got loads of these tote bags. We're hoping to get, I'm sitting on a fat stack of these Freedom of the Press tote bags right now. I want to give out as many as possible. 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
2: Live from NPR News in Washington, I'm Windsor Johnston. President Trump is in Ireland for a two-day visit where he met today with the country's prime minister. NPR's Franco Ordonez reports Trump said he would like to see Northern Ireland reunified with the Republic of Ireland.
3: During a cordial meeting with the Taoiseach, where both sides touted the long working relationship, President Trump waded into some sensitive political waters, saying he'd like to see Ireland unified.
4: I don't want to cause any problems, but I will tell you, I'd love to see it unified.
3: Reunification would involve putting a vote to the people. Northern Ireland's status spurred decades of violence, known as the Troubles, ending with the 1998 Good Friday Agreement. Reunification would also present practical challenges of combining two different economic and political systems.
4: I think it would be a great feather in everybody's cap if that happened. It's going to happen eventually.
3: Previous U.S. presidents have largely avoided wading into the Irish unity debate. Franco Ordonez, NPR News, Dublin.
2: The president has promised gas prices will come down after the midterm elections. He blames the war with Iran for the increase, but has not explained what would bring prices down. Americans are feeling the effects, even if they're not filling up their cars. Diesel powers the machinery used to grow food and move goods across the country. Jason Kurtz is a farmer in Forest City, Missouri.
5: We have to harvest, we have to run the machines, we have to use the diesel. So bottom line is it cuts into our bottom line.
2: And that cost keeps climbing. The national average for diesel reached another record high today of more than $6.16 a gallon. According to AAA, that's up more than 10 cents since yesterday and nearly $2.46 from a year ago. Manufacturers are looking for ways to operate more efficiently without sacrificing quality. NPR's Andrea Hsu reports some are turning to artificial intelligence to help them do it.
6: At a GE appliances plant in Northwest Georgia, Director of Manufacturing Operations Tony Gabbert points to an AI-powered camera system on an assembly line. It's been trained to look for errors and shut the line down if it finds one, like the wrong part on an oven.
7: The quicker we know what the problem is, the quicker we can fix it.
6: GE Appliances is also using AI to sift through millions of lines of data to detect anomalies before they become problems. If a motor is running hot, they can schedule a repair to avoid an unexpected breakdown. So far, the introduction of AI and other advanced technology has not led to job cuts. In fact, the Georgia plant added 600 jobs as part of a recent expansion. Andrea Hsu, NPR News.
2: This is NPR.
0: 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I'm Peter Medlin, here for our fall fundraiser to remind you that WNIJ brings you trusted news on shows like Weekend Edition, and it is only made possible by listeners like you who give. 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We've got volunteers standing by. I promise it takes just a couple minutes. 815-753-8800. I am here with our general manager at WNIJ, Stacey Hostey. And Stacey, we have a gift that we are hoping to send back your way when you support us.
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0: 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Donate now.
8: This is Weekend Edition from NPR News. I'm Scott Simon. Thank you for being with us. Saudi Arabia, the world's largest exporter of oil, says that it has shut down a crucial pipeline after it was attacked by drones. The kingdom was relying on the east-west pipeline to export oil via the Red Sea, bypassing the Strait of Hormuz. But now Saudi Arabia is also facing a growing threat on the Red Sea after Iran-backed Houthi rebels made a series of military gains this week. We're joined now by April Longley Alley, a senior fellow at the Washington Institute and an expert on Yemen. Thanks so much for being with us.
9: Thank you for having me.
8: What do we know about the Houthi advances in Yemen over the past few days?
9: The most important development is that the Houthis have broken front lines in Yemen. And on Thursday, they captured the strategic port city of Mocha on the Red Sea coast. And then they quickly punched south. And by Friday, they had taken the entire Red Sea coastline down to the strategic Bab el-Mandeb choke point. And remember, the Houthis are Iranian-backed. They're a militant group, and they control most of North Yemen. But this did not come out of nowhere. Yemen's war has been heating up, and there's been this series of tit-for-tat escalations between the Houthis on one hand and Saudi Arabia and the Saudi-backed Yemeni government on the other. But what we saw this week and last week was a sharp escalation in violence, you know, at a time when the region's in flux.
8: What will the impact be? As we mentioned, Saudi Arabia has been forced to shut down this key pipeline. What will the impact be on Saudi Arabia and the global economy if it can't get oil through the Red Sea?
9: it is really huge. I mean, there are just limits to redundancy when it comes to the ability of Aramco to export oil. I mean, they are long-term thinkers, but there are only so many options. So effectively what it means for the region is that Iran and its allies are now the main power brokers in two critical maritime choke points that are very important to the flow of energy, and that is Strait of Hormuz and Bab el-Mandeb. So this gives Iran much more leverage at a time when the Trump administration is already struggling to wind down the Iran war and to manage Strait of Hormuz. This is just existential for Saudi Arabia. They're being squeezed from both sides of the peninsula right now. Hormuz on one side, Bab el-Mandeb on the other, and now Iraqi militias are also attacking from the north. And as you said, that Red Sea corridor has become vital to Saudi Arabia in the context of the war with Iran. They have an east-west pipeline that's now shut down that's able to export about 5 million barrels of oil per day at max capacity. And now we have the Houthis squeezing that from the south, and they're going to be forced, they've already been forced, to try to export north, right, through pipelines and through Suez, which just adds a tremendous amount of 2 weeks to time to go around the Cape of Good Hope.
8: Axios reports that the Saudi crown prince has called President Trump, urging him to launch strikes against the Houthi rebels. Do you find that likely?
9: So until now, the U.S. has been hesitant to re-enter the Yemen conflict. I mean, let's remember the U.S. did have a major bombing campaign, Operation Rough Rider, in 2025, and it ended in a bilateral truce between the Houthis and the U.S. And so the U.S. had wanted to maintain this bilateral truce, not wanting to open another front before the midterm elections. They're wanting to kind of at least contain this regional conflict in some way. And so it does seem like at this point, the bar for at least direct U.S. entry is high, but that doesn't mean it's impossible.
8: You note some of the military action we've seen in the past, and yet the Houthis remain a resilient force. What do you think they'd like to achieve in the coming weeks?
9: The bigger picture is that the Houthis want to control all of North Yemen and ideally Yemen, but this group also has ambitions beyond Yemen, and this is what is so critically important for the region. So they want to control this Red Sea corridor. The Iranians and the Houthis want to create a new reality in the region, a new status quo where they control these critical choke points, where they push the U.S. out of the region. So the order, the regional order, is in flux, and they have a vision for where it wants to go. Now, in terms of the next few weeks, I think they feel like they have the wind at their back, and so they're probably going to try to consolidate the gains they've made on the coast and maybe push into more territory in Yemen.
8: April Longley Alley is a senior fellow at the Washington Institute. Thank you so much for joining us.
9: Thank you.
8: It's been a year since a gunman killed hard-right political activist Charlie Kirk on the campus of Utah Valley University. Immediately after, there came countless stories of people who were publicly shamed, threatened, or fired from their jobs because they shared opinions perceived to be unsympathetic to Charlie Kirk. The speed and scale of it was surprising, even to people whose profession is to try to protect people from harassment. NPR domestic extremism correspondent Odette Youssef reports on worries that what happened may represent a new normal.
10: In the center of UVU's main campus, there's a beautiful courtyard with a staggered grassy terrace. Fountains fill the space with the calming sound of trickling water. UVU is a commuter school. The campus is filled with spaces where students can sit, study, or scroll between classes. Colin Granis says that 2 years ago, this courtyard used to be one of those spaces, too.
11: It used to be very lively, people doing homework, people taking their food to eat outside, people to hang out.
10: Granis, who graduated over the summer, says it's not like that anymore. He says since Kirk was shot in this courtyard during a live Turning Point USA event, the space has emptied out. People associate it with the killing. Kevin Haslam, a sophomore, says he remembers, right after Kirk was shot, a brief moment of unity when the campus came together out of shock and out of concern for each other. That's past.
12: I feel like when people start to talk about it, when people start to say what they really think about it, there's a lot of it disrupts the peace.
10: At a national level, though, it seemed that there was never even that brief moment.
13: So when you see someone celebrating Charlie's murder, call them out. In hell, call their employer.
10: The Monday after the murder, Vice President J.D. Vance sat in the host chair for Kirk's podcast.
13: We don't believe in political violence, but we do believe in civility. And there was no civility in the celebration of political assassination.
14: We were on calls for hours, for days. We were at a conference. We didn't go to a session.
10: Shauna Dilivo is CEO of Brightlines, a doxing prevention service. Doxing is often defined as the public sharing of someone's personal identifying information without their consent. So things like a person's name, address, phone number, employer, or email. But Dilivo says it's not just that.
14: The idea with doxing is not that the information about you exists online. It does. It's that someone goes and finds it and shares it with the intent that someone takes up the mantle to come after that person. So it's this call to like terrorize someone.
10: And for that reason, Dilivo says doxing is often mischaracterized as just a form of harassment, when in fact, she considers it to be far more serious than that.
14: Doxing is stochastic terrorism.
10: That is, a kind of terrorism that becomes more likely because a person with high reach has put out the call to target somebody. Dilivo has done doxing prevention work for the better part of a decade. Over the last two decades, she's seen the practice of doxing jump from one arena to the next. It started in China, then jumped to gaming and violent extremist subcultures in the U.S., then in the last decade, to American politics. But for regular, everyday people, Dilivo says, the likelihood of getting doxed still felt low. She says that for the most part, if you didn't draw the attention of mega accounts on social media, like Libs of TikTok or Elon Musk or Laura Loomer or President Trump, you'd be okay.
14: All you had to do to avoid the pain of being doxxed and being targeted this way was like avoid the eye of Sauron.
10: But after Kirk's assassination, Dilivo said that was no longer true.
14: You didn't need to be one of the big accounts, obviously, for anyone to find you. Your neighbor found you or your friends found you. A comment in like a closed group chat that would get screenshotted and passed up the chain. And that was the big shift, like the neighbor on neighbor, like trusted circle, inner sanctum violence.
15: It's a limited pool of people who help with that right now. And everybody was slammed.
10: Kat Green, the founder of a nonprofit called Endora, helps people who've been targeted. Green says that one of the most problematic developments after Kirk's killing was the appearance of websites devoted to outing anyone deemed unsympathetic to Kirk's death. One of these was called charliesmurderers.com. The sites invited the public to send in names and other identifying information. Then they posted it to the public. Green says hundreds of people were listed.
15: So we all started working together to see what we could learn about the sites and who was behind them.
10: Ultimately, charliesmurderers.com went offline. For many who've worked in this space, this democratization of doxing was the culmination of a decade of rising political harassment, violence, and intimidation in the U.S. In the case of the post-Kirk assassination doxing, it was not a law enforcement response that ended it. It wasn't a social consensus that maybe this was bad for our political discourse. Again, Kat Green.
15: That really only subsided once people started pushing back legally and once younger audiences on the internet made a joke out of it and just flooded the zone with the memification of Charlie Kirk.
10: Yes, Gen Alpha, internet brain rot, and AI slop. Content that flooded the zone with so much garbage, it became impossible to wade through or find targets to dox. Odette Youssef, NPR News.
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1: 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And I am here in the studio with our own general manager, Stacey Hostey, to give us some details on what's at stake right now, Stacey.
2: Well, Peter, the stakes are high this Saturday morning. We are chipping away at our goal of $1,000 to support Weekend Edition. 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It supports the WNIJ newsroom. It supports music programming coming up later today. And today and this morning only, in return for that donation, we're going to send you a tote bag. This is the Freedom of the Press tote bag. A free press is the heart of the people. And fun fact, Peter, this morning, there is no magic donation threshold to get this t-shirt.
1: Yeah, so often it's like, oh, we need to hear from five of you or else... Yes. And
2: sorry.
1: So, yes, we are, every single person who donates is going to get that tote bag only within the next 40 minutes or so before 9 o'clock, though. We want to say a huge thank you to everyone who has donated and everyone who is receiving that tote bag. We just heard from Alistair in DeKalb. We just heard from Margaret and John Maynard in Rockford, who says that they really enjoy hearing fact-based news. Well, Margaret, John, we are so happy, and we are glad that we are able to keep doing that for you. We just heard from Ann Mahler in Princeton as well. 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
2: And because we're independent, you know that we focus on the facts. 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
1: I encouraged everyone to leave us a comment when they donated, and someone just took us up on that offer with a really fun comment, Stacey, that I would love to read to you. 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Does that name stick out to you at all?
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1: Okay, so we had one that said, "Hello to Stacey from her elementary school bus driver."
2: Aw, Mr. Larson.
1: Mr. Larson.
2: Good morning.
1: Who also left us a comment and said that they have a great love for Perspectives, our show where we bring you a segment where we bring you commentaries written by our WNIJ listeners. He says, "I think that that's one of the greatest things that you do. 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And we also just heard from from Karen Garrett in Fontana, Wisconsin, who says that they enjoy the diversity and the integrity of the programming. I could not agree more. 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
3: Welcome, Scott.
0: And now it's time for sports. U.S. Open Championship weekend and the NFL regular season kicks off. Michelle Steele joins us now. She writes the Steele Cut Substack on sports and economics. Good morning. And you're in Austin, right, for the Longhorns
4: Texas
0: hosting?
4: Texas Longhorns. Yeah, howdy, Scott. I'm surrounded by burnt orange and burnt ends.
0: Well, very good to talk to you. Let's go. By the way, your howdy was immaculate.
4: I've been practicing.
0: Let me ask, U.S. Open's women's final this afternoon, these are the two best players in the world, aren't they? A dream matchup.
4: Oh, yeah. I mean, this is going to be just a dream final. And what's interesting here is, irregardless of who wins, Rybakina locks up the world number one ranking on Monday just by being there. Sabalenka could win the match and still watch the top ranking walk out the door, basically.
0: Yeah.
4: But what's interesting here is that Sabalenka is chasing history. She's going to join Serena Williams. If she wins, Serena Williams and Chris Evert as the only women to win three straight U.S. Opens. And she is on a 19-match win streak over in Flushing Meadows. So many people are going to be rooting for her to make a little bit of history. But Rybakina already knocked her off at the Aussie Open this year. So this is going to be a challenge for both sides here. So grab your popcorn.
0: Men's final tomorrow. Alexander, I hope I'm getting this right, Zverev of Germany faces Ben Shelton of the United States. Hadn't been a U.S. guy in the Open since 2003. How do you see this going?
4: Yeah, the last person to do it was Andy Roddick back when, in 2003. Ben Shelton was negative 3 years old at the time, Scott. His parents might not have even been thinking about little Ben at that point. But the hype is real around this match, because Shelton, I don't know if you saw the match last night, but Shelton beat Francis Tiafoe. They're actually really good friends in an all-American semi that absolutely had Arthur Ashe Stadium buzzing. He will be the first Black American man to reach this final since Arthur Ashe himself in 1972. I'm talking about history on the women's side. This is history on the men's side as well. I watched the Zverev match as well. He's a little bit, Shelton is going to be a little bit of the plucky underdog, but Zverev is very, very, very good. And he's going to be facing a very hostile crowd tomorrow. It's going to be tight, and Arthur Ashe is going to be deafening for Ben Shelton tomorrow.
0: NFL season kicked off. The LA Rams were supposed to be unstoppable, right? But they lost 27-7 against the 49ers. I guess that long plane ride didn't help because they're playing in Australia.
4: Yeah, 15 hours. And I don't know about you, but I actually don't sleep on flights. And I'm assuming there were more than a few Rams players who also didn't sleep on that flight. They got there essentially right before the game. The Rams really gambled on sports science, their sports science helping them out. And it didn't work out because they looked like zombies on that field. Now, to be fair, Myles Garrett did play. Aaron Donald did not. He's just come out of retirement. He didn't even travel to Australia. But what does a 20-point loss in Australia mean? Does that mean that there's no favorite in the NFL? Well, it does prove that overreactions might be our favorite national pastime because there's still 17 more games left to play. So that's the beauty of football, is that nobody really knows anything yet.
0: Yeah.
4: Any given Sunday, Scott.
0: Michelle Steele, thanks so much. Have a great game.
4: Thanks so much.
0: That's the new organ at Trinity Church in Manhattan. The previous organ was built in 1923 and damaged in the attacks of September 11, 2001. Now, 25 years later, the new pipe organ is finally complete. NPR's Quill Lawrence went to hear it and hear all about it.
5: Hey there. Father Michael Bird.
6: Bird is the vicar of Trinity Church on Wall Street.
7: So tell us where we're standing.
8: So right now we're standing in the sanctuary of Trinity Church, built in 1846. Fun fact, at the time, it was the tallest building in the United States. Wow. Hard to imagine that now, given the height of the neighborhood.
6: It is tall. The stone spire reaches up 281 feet, and the vaulted ceiling inside fills the space with soft light through stained glass. But talking about the tallest building in the country, your mind flashes to the towers that used to stand nearby.
8: The tragedy of that day, the destruction of that day, it was singular in its own way. And for us, was a call to, in the midst of all of that destruction, be a force of love and care and compassion and hope. And in the long term, of healing. That's what the city needed of Trinity Church.
6: And if the building could speak, actually, it does speak.
8: As you're standing here, you get a sense for it when the organ turns on, right? And one of the things that we love about a pipe organ is that it has thousands of voices. There's something about thousands of voices joining together to sing something. That feels like the unity we want in our city, the unity of purpose and possibility and hope.
6: A bell chimes to start a service in a small chapel off to the side. It lets parishioners step away from the crowd of tourists in the main hall. This space is just for prayers. It's got a smaller, quieter organ, finished in 2023. Avi Stein is the organist for Trinity Church. After the service, Stein offers to take us into the pipes.
9: We can go up. All right, so watch your heads.
6: Through a secret door in the entryway, he takes us, me and producer Janet Wujong Lee, up some nearly vertical stairs into the voice of the building.
10: So it's accurate to say we're like inside the organ right
9: now? We are inside the organ. These are pipes. They are just giant penny whistles. The lowest of which, as you see, is 32 feet long.
6: The metal pipes range from the size of lampposts to trombones down to little whistles just an inch long.
9: Below us is a box filled with compressed air, and if I push the right note, then a valve opens up and lets the air through this pipe.
6: The lowest notes are wooden boxes reaching straight up.
9: So it goes all the way up to the ceiling. This is one of the 32s.
6: Carbon fiber strings stretch 200 feet to the keyboard beside the altar. Each string opens a valve for a musical note.
9: D sharp. There it is.
6: Stein says dust in the valves is the organ's worst enemy. On 9/11, the dust ruined the organ that had played at Trinity Church for a century. It's taken 25 years to conceive and build this new instrument with its 8,000 pipes.
9: So this is a little scary, so just be very careful.
6: Five stories up, and we're above the ornate wooden case around the pipes, the only original part of the church still here from 1846.
9: hold on to this.
2: Uh-huh.
6: We hold on to wooden handles as we edge out to the cliff face of the organ.
2: Cool view you got here.
6: Mm-hmm. The people below look small, but their hushed voices carry all the way up here to the peak of the vaulted ceiling.
9: This is the third building on this site. The first
6: Stein says this building is a New Yorker. It's seen it all.
9: You look back at a 300-plus year history of this space, and there is a lot to think about, both in terms of tragedies that this place has seen, but also in terms of a rejuvenation, a rebirth. It's a very New York story in many ways.
6: Stein has played music for many 9/11 anniversary ceremonies, though.
9: I remember for one of the anniversaries, we played at sections of the reading of the names. And that is one of the most awe-inspiring events I've ever been at. The sheer length of time that it takes to read the names of the people who died on 9/11/2001 is not something that you are prepared for until you go through that.
6: This year, for the 25th anniversary, the new Trinity Church organ and ensemble performed Fauré's Requiem. As Father Michael Bird said, it's the sound of everyone's presence joined together.
8: You can never forget and also have a life that is eventually healed. Healing doesn't mean forgetting.
6: Quil Lawrence, NPR News, New York.

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2: Good morning, Peter. For more details, gosh, where to begin? I just want to go back and reflect for a moment on something you said, Peter, about federal funding.
1: Yes.
2: You know, that feels like it was a million years ago, but in fact, it was...
1: A million news cycles ago, maybe.
2: For
1: yeah.
2: Sure. However, it was not a million years ago. It was a mere year ago that the station lost all federal funding. And some context for that I just want to remind folks of is that's not a one-time loss. That was an annual loss in funding. So listeners really stepped up and helped out, and that was fantastic in the last year. And, you know, as the year rolls on, thinking about a sustaining membership to help with that would be, probably the best way that listeners can contribute. And
1: it just, like, literally is the most reliable funding that we have.
2: Quite literally. And those sustaining memberships have been so important in helping to offset that loss. So if you're in a position to start a $10 or $15 sustaining membership, it's a great time to do it to support your listening. And it's a great time to do it because this morning, Peter, we have a special and really for the next, 23 minutes or so?
1: Less than a half hour before 9 o'clock.
2: Yeah, we have a great reason to give in addition to all of those fantastic reasons we just outlined. But we are going to send you the WNIJ Freedom of the Press tote bag. A free press is the heart of a free people. Emblazoned across the front of it. No one can argue with that. And it can be yours with a call to 815-753-8800 or WNIJ.org/donate.
1: I am looking in the next 23 minutes to give away as many of these tote bags as we possibly can. Thank you so much to everyone who has added their name to the list of the people who make these programs happen. Folks like Dana Collins in Princeton who donated and, like I encouraged everyone, left us a comment to tell us about why they listen and why they wanted to support us. Their comment was that they appreciate and encourage your good work for our community. Well, Dana, again, we're so happy that we are able to do that. We also heard from Scott and Karen Elgenberger in Maple Park. Thank you so much to both of them. How about a listener in Rockford who just chipped in, just did their part to support these programs? Once again, you can do that as well and get yourself that A Free Press is the Heart of a Free People tote bag. 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I don't know about you, but for me, it's really helpful because the news of the day every day can get overwhelming. And sometimes you're like, I don't know if I can handle this right now. 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You're supporting Wait, Don't Tell Me that starts in 20 minutes here at WNIJ as well.
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2: WNIJ brings you in-depth coverage of serious news. 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We bring you the smartest entertainment around with Wait, Wait, Don't Tell Me coming up next. It's Been a Minute, also a favorite. I know, a favorite of Peter's. We've talked about that before.
1: Absolutely.
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0: This is Weekend Edition from NPR News. I'm Scott Simon. Harry Flynn had a tough war, so tough he usually turns away questions by shrugging and saying, others had it as bad. It's London, 1949. Flynn's a former war reporter who finds congenial employment working for the Festival of Britain, a government event to celebrate the ingenuity and grit of a nation that heroically prevailed during World War II, but lost its worldwide empire. Our Noble Selves is the new novel from Kate Atkinson, best-selling author of Life After Life and A God in Ruins. She joins us from the BBC in London. Thanks so much for being with us.
3: It's a pleasure. You're welcome. Thank you. Nice to speak to you.
0: Tell us about Harry Flynn's tough war.
3: Well, he is a reporter in London, and he gets sent out to the Far East, to Singapore, and he's told, Singapore, Fortress Singapore, absolutely safe, the Japanese will not invade there. But by the time he gets there, the Japanese have started the invasion of Singapore, and he gets swept along with the army into imprisonment. He was then sent to the Burmese Railroad and worked there. As we know, there's terrible conditions on the railroad, so he had a 3 or 4 years of that and has now come back. A changed man, you might say.
0: What does Harry find, and I'll say comfortable, about working to put on this 1951 Festival of Britain?
3: He's not doing it as a career, obviously, because it's an ephemeral project. And I think he finds a kind of safe place for a while in the office. He's in a particular small part called the Eccentrics Corner, and they put out a request to the British people for ideas for the Eccentrics Corner, and were flooded with strange and bizarre ideas. And
0: a rubber bus. That was my favorite.
3: Rubber bus which would collapse under a bridge. Yes, of course, it's very sensible, I think. I came across one recently in a museum that I didn't know was in the Festival of Britain, and it's a very complex arrangement, big, of glass tubes that has leeches in them, in each tube. And as the leeches rise up or rise down, you can tell the air pressure and the weather. So that actually found a place in the Eccentrics Corner. The fictional job, really, is to sort out the flowers from the weeds, but generally speaking, they're all weeds.
0: I love the scenes at work. It was what I think we would now call a workplace comedy in many ways.
3: Yes, somebody said to me something, it's about an office, and he's not working in an office, and I hadn't really looked at it that way, but of course it is an office comedy.
0: Harry goes out for a drink with Delphine, French woman,
3: yes,
0: one night.
3: French woman, very French woman. And he has no memory of the night beyond the first drink, and then she disappears. So a lot of suspicion then falls on him. It's not as if her corpse turns up, but she just appears to have stepped off the planet. And so he becomes more and more under suspicion for having done something to her, which we don't know if he has because he's completely blacked out for the whole period.
0: Among your many memorable characters, the ones who appear briefly as well as the major ones, could you tell us about Mitzi?
3: Oh, Mitzi. I feel terrible, really, because Mitzi's based on a real person.
0: But yes.
3: No, the phrase I'm using here is she was inspired by a real person. She was a TV cook.
0: We have actually found video of some of her old
3: have jokes. Have you found her Christmas special on YouTube?
0: I believe we have found her Christmas special, yes.
3: Once you've seen that, you can never forget it.
4: Let's draw a breath. Let me wipe my hands clean because I want to tackle the thing that men infuriate me over most. Haven't you seen them getting scarlet in the face and struggling with the Christmas bird when they do the carving, using this ridiculous thing with a fork guard and a special carving knife? All you need is a pliable French knife like this and an ordinary table fork, and it's perfectly safe. Now, I'm going to do this very slowly so that you can see exactly. And I'm going to turn this bird this side first of all and show you. You make a stroke where the skin joins the leg and thigh.
3: She was an extraordinary woman, Fanny Craddock. You know, she'd had to sort of pull herself up by her bootstraps and earn her own living. And, you know, she wrote lots of novels, which I only discovered quite late on. But she was really one of the very first TV cooks.
4: And that is my whole aim and object in these programs, to share with you the ways that I have found that life is easier for the housewife. Because, you know, it's my considered opinion that Christmas is just about slave labor for the women.
3: I was amazed how few people had actually heard of Fanny Craddock, even of my age. And I think I must have just somehow come across her when I was very young on television. We had a television very early in our house. And so I think she just grilled into my consciousness somehow. But yes, I mean, Mitzi Blinkhorn is not the real Fanny Craddock, but she's certainly inspired by her.
0: Harry Flynn keeps thinking of good titles for the soul-searching post-war novel.
3: Yes, he does. Don't ask me to remember them.
0: Well, Presumed Missing.
3: Yeah, that's a good one.
0: The Competition of Suffering.
3: Yeah.
0: How did you settle on Our Noble Selves, though?
3: It's a toast in the British Army. They have a series of toasts. And for every day of the week, there's our women, our men, our swords, and I think there's the old hoary chestnut on a Saturday for our wives and sweethearts, may they never meet. But Our Noble Selves, I think, is Wednesday or Thursday. And I just thought it felt abstract enough a title, but also it really does relate to the book. So, yes.
0: So many of your novels have been set in Britain during and after World War II. What draws you to those times?
3: Well, for one thing, writers are vultures, and so there's so much dramatic experience in a war that you have so many stories to mine, really. But in the aftermath, you just think, well, people went through an extraordinarily cataclysmic period. How does it feel afterwards? After the Second World War, that just people were so defeated, so weary. Certainly, I don't think the British really felt they'd won the war because there was no money. They were completely bankrupt. We were on the ration. I was born on the ration, as we call it. The tail of the war went on for a long time. And I think the Festival of Britain was an attempt to remind people that there was an aftermath, there was an afterworld, there was a future, particularly so it's

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0: Keep honest and accurate news accessible to everyone here in your community with your gift right now. We have been hearing from folks all morning. We just heard from E. Dyer in Rockford, who left us a comment, which I always encourage people to do. Tell us about why you listen, why you want to support us, who said, I'd be lost without you. They said they're a little bit of an insomniac, so the BBC gets them through many nights, and programs on Saturday morning like Wait, Wait, Don't Tell Me keep them laughing. Well, stay tuned, because we've got that for you in just a few moments. Also, a huge fan of the blues. Love blues on the weekend, which starts at 1 o'clock this afternoon as well. So again, E. Dyer and Rockford really, again, helping represent the breadth of programming and everything that we have to offer that you are supporting when you support this station. How about Stephen Crane up in Edina, Minnesota? 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
0: Got to get that. Again, we've only got about 2 minutes remaining to make sure that everyone gets that tote bag when they donate and support this station. You know, one thing that I love about WNIJ, too, is that our listening area is so big all across northern Illinois and southern Wisconsin. And as an education reporter, as a reporter here at the station, I'm constantly traveling around. Just I'm thinking about my last couple stories. I've gone to Elgin, Earlville, Aurora, Rockford, all over Freeport, all over the place. And one thing that's great for me is that on days like today, during our fall fundraiser, and we're seeing all these donations rolling in, we're seeing them roll in from all of those communities, from Rockford, Princeton, Maple Park, Sycamore, DeKalb, all Minnesota, all over the place. Not quite getting out to Minnesota for as many stories, but that's fair. But again, I really appreciate seeing all of the support from all the listeners from all over the WNIJ community coming together to make sure that we can keep bringing you the trusted, independent journalism that you count on every single day. 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
0: Karen's going to get that tote bag. 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
2: Live from NPR News in Washington, I'm Windsor Johnston. President Trump is once again accusing Canada of taking advantage of the United States. Speaking in Dublin this morning, he said without evidence that Canadians are eager to end the escalating trade fight.
3: The United States has been ripped off for 50 years by Canada. We don't need their product and they need our product. They do all of their business almost with us and we do very little with them. But, you know, they've taken advantage of our farmers and all. So that's it. Canada wants to make a deal very badly.
2: This week, Canada imposed retaliatory tariffs of up to 50% on roughly $20 billion worth of American goods. The move matches new U.S. tariffs on Canadian imports that took effect last month. Trump is spending the weekend in Ireland. He's meeting with the country's president and prime minister. On Sunday, he's expected to present the trophy at the Irish Open at his family's golf resort. Iran says it will sign an agreement Monday to temporarily reopen the Strait of Hormuz. NPR's Hadil Al-Shalti reports the deal will be signed during a meeting with Arab nations.
4: The agreement between Oman and Iran to temporarily reopen the Strait of Hormuz has been in the works for weeks. It maps out routes that will allow ships to enter the waterway from the Iranian side and exit from the Omani end. In an interview with an Indian media outlet, Iranian President Masoud Pezeshkian said the agreement would be signed at a meeting with Arab states on the Persian Gulf. Iran said that 8 foreign ministers will be attending. The Iranian blockade of the strait has affected global oil supplies. U.S. diesel prices hit a new American high at an average of $6 a gallon. Hadil Al-Shalji, NPR News, Istanbul.
2: The Justice Department says an Afghan woman accused of supporting an ISIS-inspired terrorist plot in the U.S. has been deported. NPR's Ryan Lucas reports the case against the woman was the first ever in a special long-dormant court.
5: U.S. authorities arrested 47-year-old Nazira Hajizada in July at her home in Texas. Hajizada is originally from Afghanistan, but was a legal permanent resident of the U.S. Last year, her son and son-in-law were convicted for plotting an attack on Election Day 2024. American authorities say Hajizada supported the plot and worked to radicalize her family. The Justice Department decided not to charge her, though, and instead brought her before the Alien Terrorist Removal Court, a special court created in 1996 but never before used by the Justice Department. Now the department says Hajizada has been deported after waiving her rights to challenge her detention and agreeing to her removal. Ryan Lucas, NPR News, Washington.
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0: And this is listener-supported WNIJ. I'm Peter Medlin. Stacey Hostey has left the studio, and entering the studio right now is our own Spencer Tritt. Spencer,
6: hey,
0: thanks so much for joining us during our fall fundraiser right here, where we are asking you to support the trusted source for reporting that explains what is at stake and supporting the station that brings you shows that just bring you joy and make you laugh on a Saturday morning, like Wait, Wait, Don't Tell Me, that starts in just about a minute or two. 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
6: Yeah, good morning, Peter, and everybody joining us here. 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
0: This is a limited edition t-shirt, never before been offered. 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Let's say no. It's a limited edition right now, and it's a really good, again, it's Tune Into Curiosity, and it's got a kind of like vintage feel. On the beginning, they've got a little tuner on there that looks like a 70s car radio.
6: 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I love it.
0: Yeah, that has all of our different frequencies here at WNIJ. 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
6: And Peter, good news. People already calling in here. Our friends Julie Bunt in Dixon. Thank you so much. Julie says, I love everything. Wait, Wait, Don't Tell Me. Perspectives, especially when I know the people. Been listening since about 1990. Thanks so much, Julie. Also, Liz Taylor in West Chicago gave at the end of that last hour there. 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
0: Every single person who donates is going to get that t-shirt, but we need to hear from 20 people during Wait, Wait, Don't Tell Me. 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
7: From NPR and WBEZ Chicago, this is Wait, Wait, Don't Tell Me, the NPR News Quiz. 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And here's your host at the Studebaker Theater in the Fine Arts Building in downtown Chicago, Peter Sagal.
8: Thank you, Alzo. Thank you, everybody. Thank you so much. All right, yes, I'm excited too. It's fundraising season here in public radio. Yes, it's great. You look forward to it. I can tell many of you have worn your fundraising costumes. I appreciate it. Well, I know what you're thinking, though. You're thinking, well, wasn't it just fundraising season just a little while ago? No. No, it wasn't.
7: Yes, Peter, gaslight their asses.
8: Well, this fundraising episode is not like the other ones. It's going to be fun. It's going to be electric. It's going to make you think, wow, I absolutely must donate to my local station.
7: We have a very different idea of what fun is, Peter. But If this is what it takes to make sure we can afford those meeting snacks, let's go crazy.
8: Oh, we will. Because since the federal government withdrew their support for public radio, we need your personal support for it.
7: To entice you, here's our interview with legendary anchorman Ron Burgundy from our big show in San Diego earlier this year with our old scorekeeper, my mentor, Bill Curtis.
8: And now the game we call Not My Job. There is perhaps nobody who represents the city of San Diego better than the legendary local news anchor Ron Burgundy.
9: They agree.
8: Whose story was told in two hit documentaries, Anchorman and Anchorman 2, both narrated by our own legendary newsman, Bill Curtis. We are delighted that Mr. Burgundy could join us here on stage. Ron Burgundy, welcome to Wait, Wait, Don't Tell Me.
10: Thank you, Peter. Thank you so much for having me. It's great to be back here in San Diego.
8: Yeah. I imagine, and I think our audience has proved it, that when you come back to San Diego, where you started your career, you get quite a response. People must be very excited to see you.
10: People? Well, I still live down here.
8: Okay. Oh,
10: yeah,
8: I didn't realize.
10: Yeah, I have a condo in Pacific Beach.
8: Sure.
10: I got evicted from my townhome in Rancho Panasquitas. So I'm now, I'm walking around the beach with my metal detector. I still work with my charity, which is we're rehabbing dolphins. We're trying to keep dolphins to stay in high school.
8: Right.
10: Because guess what the dropout rate for dolphins are in high school?
8: I wouldn't know.
10: 100%.
8: Really?
10: Yes.
8: Wow. That's why I see so many dolphins hanging out in the street corners with no...
10: And then on
8: employment.
10: Weekends, I have my sea shanty group.
8: Yes. A lot of that going around.
10: We go back and forth from here to Gallup, New Mexico.
8: Sure.
10: And we have competitions and
8: absolutely.
10: Things like that. So it's a very full, rich, busy life.
8: Yeah. Bill here, your colleague in TV news, he famously got his start as a young man when he went on the air in Topeka and warned thousands of people saving their lives about an impending tornado.
10: That's right.
8: I'm sure your start as a newsman was something like that.
10: Can I just say something? I admire Bill Curtis so much.
8: Oh, sure.
10: You are the gold standard. Your legendary baritone voice is what I tried to emulate, and yet I couldn't hate someone more. I've always been so jealous of your talents, but Bill and I, we have had some times together.
8: Really?
10: Yes.
8: Yeah.
10: Don't get Bill going on this story of Bill and I, Walter Cronkite, Angie Dickinson, and a flamethrower down at the dog track in Tijuana. That's all I'm going to give you.
8: Yeah.
10: That's all I'm going to give you.
8: I remember when Bill did that, all he said was, I'm on assignment. Now, Bill here, I know, having recently read his memoir, has covered some amazing stories. He was at Chernobyl, one of the first American journalists to go there. He covered the fall of Iran. Were you covering those stories as well?
10: Yes. Well, I would wait for Bill to file his report, and then I'd embellish. I didn't get the big assignments.
8: No.
10: When I was a younger man, I remember I reported the Vietnam War was over after 1 month. So... they didn't give me the big assignments after
8: right.
10: that. Yeah.
8: You went over there, came back and said, it's going great.
10: It's going great.
8: Yeah.
7: Now they're looking for you to report on the Iran war.
8: Yeah, exactly. Yeah.
10: That one should be over any day now.
8: Absolutely. the TV news business has changed. Have you had to adapt from your early days here as an anchorman?
10: It really has. Network news is really down the old toilet.
8: Yeah.
10: And applause for network, for the demise of network news. I'm assuming that's what that's
8: Yeah, meant. Pretty much, yeah.
10: Well, I
8: possibly for toilets.
10: Look, I've still, or there could be a lot of people who just enjoy a good toilet. Who doesn't?
8: Yeah.
10: Who doesn't? I mean, when you walk into a bathroom, you see a finely sculpted piece of porcelain.
8: Sure.
10: You're like, that's a good looking toilet.
8: Yeah.
10: What were we talking about?
9: We were talking about how you, Ron Burgundy, legendary anchorman, yes, has adapted to the changes in television video news.
10: I pretty much broadcast my weekly report from my garage.
9: Sure.
10: I have a satellite link up with my good buddy Elon, Starlink. Except he didn't give me access. I have Stardink.
9: Yeah.
10: Which only broadcasts about 500 yards outside of my place. But
9: so the Burgundy Report is out there.
10: The Burgundy Report's out there. I'm still submitting my resumes to local news stations.
9: Really?
10: Not getting any nibbles.
9: I find that hard to believe, given your talent, given your resume.
10: You would think so.
9: Yeah.
10: You would think so.
9: Yeah.
11: Well, isn't independent news the thing anyways? Don't you want to be on that train?
10: Yes. What you said.
9: Yeah.
10: Well, I do. I want to be an independent journalist. I don't want to be told what to think or what to do.
7: Well, Ron, have you given any thought to the using the TikToks and the Instagrams,
9: for example?
10: Look, that's a trend that's going nowhere. So.
9: Well, Ron Burgundy, maybe you can consider this a job interview because we have, in fact, invited you here to play a game we're calling
12: Anchorman Meet the Anchorman.
9: You are, of course, the second most iconic anchorman in America, so we thought we'd ask you about anchormen, that is, sailors and seamen. Answer two or three questions correctly, you'll win our prize, one of our listeners, the voice of the wait waiter of their choice for their voicemail. Bill, who is your protege, Ron Burgundy, playing for?
12: Dave Dennis of San Diego, California.
9: All right.
10: Dave Dennis.
9: A viewer.
10: All right.
9: Here's your first question. We'll start with Ernest Shackleton. He was the famed captain who kept his entire crew alive for 18 months after their ship got trapped in ice in Antarctica. Turns out, among other things, he was great at keeping up his crew's morale. They held debates and they held sing-alongs, and he let the crew do what? Was it A, hold a weekly vote to update the rankings of who would be eaten first if they ran out of food? B, think up fun new names for the constellations? Or C, build a big, sexy lady snowman?
10: Well, I'm going to say it's A. They made a list.
9: It's going to say they made a list of who would be eaten first.
10: Yes.
9: No, it was actually the big, sexy snowman. Here's your next question. Rear Admiral John D. Bulkley was a celebrated naval officer. He even has a destroyer named after him today. But he had an odd habit while he was in command of a naval base back in 1966. What was it? Was it A, he would dress up like a ninja and sneak around the base to test security?
10: Mm-hmm.
9: B, he would get around the base on a rowboat mounted on wheels that he would row? Or C, since the Navy banned alcohol, he would drink fruit juice and then just act drunk?
10: Well, that's the stupidest thing I've ever heard. I don't know why. I always started every newscast with a stiff scotch.
9: Sure.
10: I would guzzle it down like it was the last drop of alcohol I was ever going to have. I'm going to say he rode around on a rowboat.
9: No, actually, he would dress up like a ninja and sneak around. Yeah. All right, you still can get one right here.
10: All right.
9: Cap'n Crunch of cereal fame has been sailing the seas of breakfast
10: delicious
9: since the 1960s.
10: Always delicious.
9: Always the best. But in 2013, he faced a scandal. People accused Captain Crunch of what? A, using child labor to pick crunch berries. B, violating the embargo on Cuba. Or C, not actually holding the rank of captain.
10: Wow.
9: Yeah.
10: D? Are you saying D? I'm going to say Captain Crunch, if you look on the box, he looks like a guy who's willing to cut corners.
9: So you're going to go for C?
10: I'm going to go for C.
9: That's right. He's guilty of stolen honor.
10: Yes. Stolen honor indeed.
9: Bill, how did Ron Burgundy do in our quiz?
12: Well, he did really well. He got one.
9: Yeah, he did. Ron Burgundy was a legendary anchorman on San Diego's award-winning KVWN news team. Ron Burgundy, thank you so much for joining us on Wait, Wait, Don't Tell Me. After our interview with Ron Burgundy, our producer Emma asked him if he would give her some advice as an up-and-coming reporter.
13: Ron, just before I let you go, do you have any advice for like a young journalist like me trying to come up in the world? learn a trade. The world's going to need plumbers and electricians.
14: Okay.
13: So.
14: Yeah, you sound just like my parents.
13: Yeah, just learn a trade.
14: Yeah.
13: Welding.
14: Okay. Thank you, Ron. Thank you so much.
13: Thank you.
9: Please help us save Emma from having to learn to weld. And you can do that. And you can do that by supporting this station. Here's how.
0: 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I'm Peter Medlin here in the studio with Spencer Tritt for our fall fundraiser. We are asking you to support the programs that you count on, the news that you rely on, of course, on shows like Weekend Edition, and also shows like Wait, Wait, Don't Tell Me that you tune in for every single Saturday. 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And as a thank you for giving, we have a gift that we want to send back your way. Spencer, can you tell us more?
6: We do. We have these new WNIJ t-shirts. Tune into Curiosity. It says right on the front with all of our frequencies on there. On the back, it says where you learn something new every day. 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I can't believe we got a Ron Burgundy appearance on Wait, Wait, Peter. That was awesome. 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
0: Again, every single person who donates during this hour of Wait, Wait, Don't Tell Me is going to get that WNIJ Tune Into Curiosity limited edition vintage t-shirt. 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
7: 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I'm Alzo Slade, and here again is your host at the Studebaker Theater in Chicago, Illinois, Peter Sagal.
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7: Oh, no, Peter. If you think there's a Public Radio Fairy, I think I've figured out why we have to keep asking these nice folks for money.
9: Oh, really? What's next? Are you going to tell me there's no Public Radio Heaven for extra special hosts?
7: While Peter explores the mysteries of the universe, we're going to explore the wonders of shows past, like this bluff game from a show in June that might be my favorite one ever.
9: Hi, you're on Wait, Wait, Don't Tell Me.
15: Hi, this is Kevin from Plymouth, Massachusetts.
9: Plymouth, Massachusetts. There at the start of Cape Cod. What do you do there?
15: I plop accessory dwelling units in people's backyards.
9: Oh, you plop secondary dwelling units in people's backyards.
15: That's exactly it.
9: I didn't understand. I thought you were saying something else with a thick Boston accent, and I couldn't understand. Kevin, it's great to have you with us. You're going to play our game in which you must try to tell truth from fiction. Also, what's Kevin's topic?
7: Aha.
9: Aha. Not just what Alzo said when he finally found out where we hide the good snacks. That, of course, was also the name of the 80s band whose song Take On Me became a global hit back then. The band made the news this week, though, for a rather surprising reason. Our panelists are each going to tell you about it, pick the real one, and get the weight waiter of your choice on your voicemail. Are you ready to play?
15: I'm ready.
9: Okay, first up, it's Shane O'Neill.
16: Remember the music video for A-ha's biggest hit, Take On Me? The one where a woman is pulled into a comic book, and the animation is somehow like really impressive and really, really bad at the same time? Well, that woman has a name, Bunty Bailey. And as of last week, Bunty Bailey has an OnlyFans. After several recent appearances at comic book conventions where she spent hours signing A-ha singles, Bunty realized that she still had a devoted and very socially awkward fan base. Bunty says that she is actually rather modest, so how does she take on the challenge of adult content? Well, every time things get a little spicy, she activates an AI filter that renders her in the sketchy animated style of the music video. It's a surprise when people subscribe, she said, but most of these super fans love it. I mean, these people are super, super weird. And for the few people who are disappointed, who cares? They'll be gone in a day or
9: two. I'm sorry, we have to stop. All our equipment just shattered.
16: Oh, I can do it again.
9: Oh, no.
17: We got it the first time.
9: That was great.
16: Louder?
17: They're singing in mind.
9: The model who starred as the heroine of the famous music video, now on OnlyFans, where she uses that animated effect to keep things modest. Your next aha moment comes from Karen Chi.
18: Earlier this year, after her beloved grandmother Peggy passed away, 28-year-old Madeline Michelson took on the sobering task of cleaning out her grandma's bedroom. Peggy had been a meticulous woman who'd served as treasurer in multiple clubs and kept records of her finances throughout her life. So when Michelson came across yet another three-ring binder, she assumed it to be some more boring tax documents. But she was wrong. Inside, she found something else. Pages and pages of obsessive details about her grandma's celebrity crushes. Said Michelson lovingly, "Oh my God, grandma was a freak." It's true, the innocuously plain binder was actually a handwritten log about men like George Clooney and Matthew McConaughey, complete with carefully cut and pasted photos and facts, including their zodiac signs. But even more surprising, the man featured the most? 80s band A-ha's frontman Morten Harkett, proving that no matter how old you are, you can always be a tween girl with questionable taste. Losing a loved one is difficult for so many reasons, including the fact that you wish you'd asked more questions when they were alive. And this is definitely true for Michelson, who'd give anything to turn back time and ask, Grandma, what the hell?
9: A woman finds her grandma's file of her favorite hotties, and the hottest of them, the lead singer of A-ha. Your last story of an A-ha anecdote comes from Peter Gross.
19: In the wake of their thrilling NBA championship this week, the New York Knicks revealed an unlikely secret to success. The A-ha song, Hunting High and Low. The brooding track about the obsessive search for a lost love was their pregame hype song. As their star guard Jalen Brunson told the New York Post, "Most teams go with high energy hip hop, but my favorite music to get psyched to is moody Nordic pop." After they lost game 3 to the Spurs, Brunson knew the team needed a down-tempo kick in the pants. So he lit some aromatherapy candles, dimmed the lights, and played them the following lyrics. "She's sound asleep, and she's sweeter now than the wildest dreams. There's no end to the lengths I'll go, hunting high and low." I explained to Kat, OG, and the others that it works pretty well if you just replace she with NBA championship, said Brunson. It's a trick that worked really well in the 90s when the Chicago Bulls used to sing the Neil Diamond song, "Sweet NBA Championship, ba, ba, ba."
9: All right. So A-ha popped up in our feeds this week for one of these reasons. Was it from Shane, the model from the video, now on OnlyFans, showing off her animated self. From Karen Chi, a woman found that her grandmother's meticulous records of Huddies praise the lead singer of A-ha as the hottest of them all. Or from Peter Gross, turns out the secret to the Knicks championship was adopting the little-known A-ha ballad Hunting High and Low as their fight song.
15: Goodness gracious.
9: Goodness gracious indeed, sir.
15: You know, I think just because Shane hit the note so perfectly, I might have to go with Shane's story.
9: You've chosen Shane's story. To bring you the correct answer, we spoke to an expert on the real one.
20: There are points in time when people seek again the celebrity crushes they had in their adolescence.
9: That was Chapman University professor and crush researcher, Dr. Rebecca Tokachinsky, talking about Grandma's Secret Binder. I'm afraid you didn't win our game, but you did earn a point for Shane, and I think he deserved one for that performance.
16: Yes. And I will do a recording on your voicemail for free.
9: I know. And I can singing that song, no doubt.
16: I can be the tone, even.
9: I will say, we've been talking about the song all week in our office and now here on stage, and none of us but Shane had the guts to actually try to sing it. So there you go. Congratulations, Shane. Thank you so much for calling and playing with us.
15: Thank you so much.
9: Bye-bye. So we here at NPR know that it is important to change with the times. That's why, recently, I finally started listening to Drake, a guy everyone loves.
21: Yeah, Peter, we got to talk, buddy.
9: Well, the point is I'm open to new things. We have to be, right? We have to learn to be better. That's why this week our producer Lillian King sat down with a cultural icon she is obsessed with, a woman who's amassed a huge following online for something kind of insane. We thought, hey, this woman has gotten a lot of attention. We want attention. We want support. We thought we could learn something from her.
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9: So, well, we get to shaking up the drinks that will fix everything. 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
0: 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I'm Peter Medlin here with Spencer Tritt. This is our fall fundraiser. 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And, you know, we've got a very special gift for people who donate right now during Wait, Wait, Don't Tell Me. 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
6: 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We need to hear from you next. We've heard from Chris Heath White and Bobby Matheson in Rockford, who said they love the Saturday Blues. That's good for them. We'll have that coming up next, luckily for them. Also, Elizabeth Zamanik in Peru. Thank you so much to her and Jim and Tammy Trier in Sycamore, who said they believe WNIJ is part of our family. Thank you so much, Jim and Tammy, Elizabeth, Chris, and Bobby. We are all family, the public radio family, Peter, and we really can't do what we do here without your support. People
0: we mean
6: like
0: that
6: all
0: very
6: of you.
0: Literally and financially. 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
0: I'd say here's the deal for you. 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
1: From NPR and WBEZ Chicago, this is Wait, Wait, Don't Tell Me, the NPR News Quiz. I'm Alzo Slade, and here again is your host at the Studebaker Theater in Chicago, Illinois, Peter Sagal.
8: Thank you, everybody. Thank you, Alzo. It's hard coming up with new ways to playfully ask you to donate money, so maybe we should be a little bit more direct.
1: It's simple. If you don't pay up, I'm breaking Peter's legs.
8: That was not the direction I was hoping to go in. Okay, no innovation. Let's just stick to the basics by reminding you why you love our show.
1: Fine. Let's revisit a great interview we had with Melissa McCarthy and her husband and collaborator, Ben Falcone.
8: And now the game we call Not My Job. Melissa McCarthy and Ben Falcone have been married for 19 years, and in that time, they have written, produced, directed, and or starred in 6 films together, including The Boss and Thunder Force, and that is apart from the other movies Melissa has starred in, like Bridesmaids and Can You Ever Forgive Me? And yes, also, they produced 2 children. Their latest project is a podcast called Hildy the Barback and the Lake of Fire. Melissa and Ben, welcome to Wait, Wait, Don't Tell Me.
3: Thank you.
4: Thank you.
8: So, let me start here. I always wonder this. You guys have been at the height of Hollywood fame and power. You have your own production company. Melissa, you've been nominated for 2 different Oscars. Why throw that all away to do a podcast?
2: Well, it was Ben's idea. I mean, Ben as a child, when I was like, God knows what I was doing, would just constantly read all of the Lord of the Rings. So this is very much in his DNA. It's kind of a Middle Earth comedy. And Ben, well, you explain it. It's
4: while other people like Melissa were probably dating, I was playing and reading these books. And so a friend of ours, Steve Mallory, came to me with this idea of just doing that style, fantasy style of a podcast, because one thing about these worlds is that women are very rarely featured. So we wanted to do a show where men mess everything up and funny women have to come to the rescue.
9: Yes, of course. We read this, that when you perform this thing, this fantasy thing, you're wearing costumes, even though no one can see you. Is that true?
2: I would wear a costume to brush my teeth. So if you put me in the Middle Ages, I'm going to have some kind of armor and helmet on, no matter what. So that means I'm definitely not a nerd.
9: That's true. Definitely. I read, by the way, I read a lot of this in a incredibly elaborate People magazine chronology of your entire relationship, which I guess is a cool thing to have out there in the world.
2: Does that exist?
9: It does. It does. It starts when you were both teenagers in Illinois, and it extends to the present day. You guys met as teenagers here in Illinois, right? You both grew up here.
4: Yeah, so I'm from Carbondale, Illinois, where SIU is.
9: Yes.
4: Hey, all right. And I remember I was sort of like, so this is the 80s, and I had like the swooped haircut and the earring and a clockwork orange t-shirt and, that vibe. And a lot of my friends all had that sort of similar vibe. And we saw these people walk across the strip, we call it, down there. And they looked, very goth and very cool. And I remember one of my friends going, I wish my mom would let me dress like that. And it was Melissa.
9: She was the fashion icon that your friend
4: was. She was the fashion icon. She was very goth. She had blue hair.
9: Blue hair, Melissa.
2: Yeah. Yeah. And it was probably, I probably had a full-length cape on. And God knows what else. And it was probably like in Southern Illinois, like 98 degrees, pure humidity. And I'm sure it was like a real clam bake going on down there.
9: Right. moving on, the People magazine timeline of the marriage of Ben and Melissa. You saw each other, or at least Ben, you saw Melissa, but you actually met doing like an improv comedy group in LA, famously the Groundlings. Do you remember, Melissa, if like what caught your attention about Ben?
2: I actually do. The first class we had, when we all had to do like quick monologues, and everyone was so loud, and we were all trying so hard to be funny, but it was just loud and crazy and obnoxious. And then Ben got up there and was super quiet, super creepy. He was a prison inmate, and he was welcoming his new cellmate, and he's like, I just think we're going to get along so well. And it was so quiet. And I was like, and for some reason, when I say it out loud, I realize I'm like, boy, this guy's super creepy. Maybe I'll get to marry him.
9: Yeah. Well, Melissa and Ben, it is a real pleasure to talk to you. And we've invited you here to play a game we're calling
5: Melissa and Ben Meet Melissa and Doug.
9: Melissa and Doug. Since your parents, you might know that is the company founded in 1988 by Melissa and Doug Bernstein to sell traditional wooden toys. We're going to ask you three questions about this company and its products. Answer two of them correctly, you'll win our prize, one of our listeners, the voice of whomever they like from our show. Bill, who are Melissa and Ben playing for?
5: Jeff Spray of Anderson, South Carolina.
9: All right, here's your first question. Although they eventually became very famous and successful for their wooden puzzles and play sets, their first big product, Melissa and Doug, was what? A half-hour long VHS videotape that encouraged kids to make friends by playing the kazoo. B, a blank block of wood and a chisel sold with the name Imagination Playset. Or C, a quote, anti-war toy that was a flower you could stick in the barrel of other kids' toy guns.
4: Oh. I mean, boy, those are great. I think maybe it's the A?
2: A? I would say A too.
9: Well, that was very collaborative. Yes, A, you're right, it is A. The video is called You on Kazoo, it did not sell well, so they moved on to actually making toys, but you can see it online because it went viral in the 2000s, and it is terrible. Here's your next question. In 2023, Melissa and Doug sold their company to a $1 billion toy conglomerate called Spin Masters, but even that giant company had humble beginnings. What was Spin Masters' very first toy? A box of cereal rebranded as a food fight kit. B, a short yo-yo called Yo that all with a string so short it just dangled. Or C, Earth Buddies, which was a nylon sock stuffed with sawdust and grass seeds.
2: I find myself drawn to C.
4: Yeah, me too.
9: Earth Buddies. You're both drawn to C, and you're both correct. It was really successful. They sold thousands of them and went on to great things. All right, here's your last question. These days, their most popular products, Melissa and Doug, include play sets that allow kids to pretend they are doing adult things, including a Get Well Doctor activity center that is so realistic, it even includes what? A real working x-ray machine. B, a credit card swiper for when your insurance doesn't cover the visit. Or C, an exam table with stirrups.
2: Inclusive.
9: It is, yes, very much so.
2: I want it to be C, but I think it's B.
4: You think it's B?
2: I want it to be C, but I don't
4: you
2: know.
4: You do. I think maybe A, but now it's going to be B because I'm wrong.
2: I'm going to say C. We're parting ways.
9: All right, this is fascinating. I think it's an amazing sort of glimpse into your working process. So, Ben, you're picking A, which was the real working x-ray machine. Melissa, you're picking C, the exam.
4: No, I'm going to switch. I'm switching to C.
9: You're switching to C. Oh, wow. All right, now we see how the movie gets made. All right. Yep. So you're both choosing. Ben, you're following Melissa's lead and going to see the exam table with stirrups. It was actually B, the credit card swiper.
2: You talked me out of it.
9: The detailed medical playset is supposed to, quote, ease kids' fears of doctor's visits, unquote, including the part where the insurance company refuses to cover the visit, I guess. Bill, how did Melissa and Ben do in our quiz?
21: Well, they did great. 2 out of 3 means you're a winner here.
9: Congratulations. You've won. You can now change into your tracksuits to be comfortable at the after party. We don't mind. Ben Falcone and Melissa McCarthy are the husband and wife duo behind Lemonada's hit podcast, Hildy the Barback and the Lake of Fire. You can listen to all of season 1 wherever you might get your podcasts. Melissa and Ben, thank you so much for joining us. And wait, don't tell me. What would it like to meet you? Take care.
2: Thank you.
21: Welcome home.
9: Talking to amazing and interesting people is one of my favorite things about this job. We learn so much from the people who are, frankly, better than us. And who better to consult than with somebody who's already proven that? Emmy Award winner for HBO's Somebody Somewhere and a one-time panelist on this very show, Jeff Hiller. Jeff called and told us how we could be a little cooler.
10: Hi, it's Jeff Hiller. And listen, wait, don't tell me. If you want to be cool, you gotta be sexy. So, I've got some ideas and suggestions for how to do so. Instead of giving the players a bottle of water as they sit on stage, give them a lipstick so that they all have a bold red lip. Encourage Paula Poundstone to start smoking. I know Bill Curtis is retired now, but maybe instead of voicemail recordings, we can get pictures of him lounging shirtless by the pool, enjoying his retirement. That's what sells.
9: While we work on our glow up, consider donating. Here's how.
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0: milk, a terrible drawing by a profoundly untalented child, or a death threat to whatever jerk face took the last froyo, there is no communication hub quite like the humble fridge. But with the advent of the smart refrigerator, it seems, the message is coming from outside the house. Such was the case recently with a British woman named Carol, who went to her trusty modern icebox only to see the phrase, "We're sorry we upset you, Carol," clearly displayed on the device's LED screen. While some may have taken this digital mea culpa as a reference to the fact that crisper drawers don't actually keep anything crisp, because after all, it's just a drawer at the bottom of the fridge. I mean, how does that work? Anyway, it was in fact a promotional ad for the new Apple TV show Pluribus, which features a character with that name. The real Carol, not being aware of the show, despite it being the one that all the appliances are talking about, instead thought she was having a psychotic episode and promptly checked herself into the hospital. The confusion has prompted Apple to devise a more subtle promotional campaign for Pluribus in the US, printing the name of the show on all of our money.
1: So these are your three choices. From Tom Baudet, someone becomes so convinced that the character played by Emma Thompson on a TV show is his missing mom that he ends up helping find his missing mom. From Helen Hong, how the producers of the TV show All's Fair with Kim Kardashian sort of equalized everybody's assets. Or from Adam Burke, about how a woman getting an ad for a new TV show on her refrigerator thought it was actually speaking to her and promptly sought help. Which of these was the real story of a TV show making the news?
2: As much as I want it to be AI butts, I think my dog is telling me to go with Alan's story.
1: So your choice is Adam's story about the woman who thought her fridge was talking to her by name. Well, to bring you the correct answer, we spoke to an expert about the real story.
3: I love Pluribus, but it does seem like a pretty niche show. I would think that even people not named Carol might be slightly confused.
1: That was marketing consultant Carrie Sloan talking about the Pluribus ad getting a little too real for one real Carol. Congratulations, Renee, you got it right. You're into point for Adam. You've won our prize, the voice of your choice in your voicemail. Congratulations.
3: Thank you.
1: Thank you so much. Thanks for playing with us today. So it's been a little more than a year since the federal government canceled all funding for public broadcasting. 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Which also means that it's been a little more than a year since all of you, listeners, viewers, members of the public broadcasting community stepped in to fill that gap with your support. It has been amazing to watch, and it's been gratifying and even humbling. But it's not surprising. This show, wait, got one grant 30 years ago, one single time, from the Corporation for Public Broadcasting to help launch it. That federal money, which once helped us launch, was water for the roots of our system, the small stations, the new shows, the independent producers who needed that boost to become self-sustaining, like we once did. Now, for the time being, we have to ask you to take over that role as well. So, thank you. Thank you for keeping us going all these years, and thank you for guaranteeing that some young person who was listening right now and thinking, come on, I could do better than that, gets a chance to prove it. Here is how to help.
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4: 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We are so close, and thank you so much.
6: Live from NPR News in Washington, I'm Janine Herbst. President Trump says he'd love it if Northern Ireland, now a part of the UK, reunites with its southern neighbor. He made the comment at the start of a two-day visit to Ireland. This morning he met with the Irish Taoiseach, or Prime Minister, in Dublin. NPR's Franco Ordonez reports Trump's had tensions with European leaders over trade and military defense.
7: Ireland is not a member of NATO. It's militarily neutral. And it's because of that, it has been able to avoid some of the tensions that Trump has had with NATO allies over burden sharing and support for the U.S. Daniel Mulhall, who served as Ireland's ambassador to the U.S. during Trump's first administration, told me that the military neutrality gives Ireland a different angle to deal with Trump than much of the rest of Europe.
6: NPR's Franco Ordonez traveling with the president. Trump's now on the West Coast to watch the Irish Open at his golf course. Mail-in voting for midterm elections are underway in some states, including Alabama, North Carolina, and Wisconsin. This as election officials wait for a Supreme Court ruling on President Trump's push for new restrictions, as NPR's Hansi Lo Wang reports.
8: The Supreme Court is deciding whether to allow the U.S. Postal Service to refuse to deliver mail-in ballots to voters in states where election officials do not turn over voter lists to the mailing agency and do not have certain barcodes on their ballot envelopes. We should note USPS is a financial supporter of NPR. A federal judge blocked those requirements after finding the Postal Service has no authority to impose them. Tammy Patrick of the National Association of Election Officials says many voters can prepare now.
9: No matter what has changed in your state or how you decide you want to go and vote, make a plan early. And don't wait until the last day of the polls.
8: Still, Patrick says the USPS plan would put some voters at risk of losing the ability to exercise their right to vote, including many disabled voters and those living in places without polling sites. Hansi Lo Wang, NPR News.
6: India is hosting the BRICS summit this weekend with the presidents of Russia, China, and Iran. The group brings together 11 major emerging markets and developing countries to give them a voice to counter the West. NPR's Omkar Kandekar has more.
10: Today, it has expanded to include nearly a dozen countries and represents around half the world's population. The bloc was created in 2009 to collaborate on political, economic, and security issues. But analysts say their internal rivalries and differences on the recent wars in Ukraine and Iran have stymied progress. One thing they do agree on, reducing dependence on the US dollar for trade. And this year, India plans to push for a special BRICS currency. President Trump has previously threatened 100% tariffs if they try to replace the dollar. The White House hasn't commented on this year's summit yet. Omkar Khandekar, NPR News, New Delhi.
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4: And listener-supported WNIJ, I'm Peter Medlin here in the studio with Spencer Tritt. We had a big goal we were trying to hit last hour during Wait, Wait, Don't Tell Me, trying to get at least 20 donations. And then once we got there, every single person was going to get our WNIJ Tune Into Curiosity limited edition t-shirt. And I am happy to say, we did it. Spencer,
5: we did it.
4: Hit the goal. Everyone is getting that t-shirt. Way to go, everyone. Congratulations.
5: Right.
4: And we have so many people we need to thank.
5: I need an applause button on the soundboard here, Peter, because we heard from so many great people this past hour. I want to give a big thanks to Judy, Santa Caterina, and also Matt Swan here in DeKalb. Matt Swan, by the way, my intro to communications professor at NIU, Peter.
4: And look at him talking for a living now.
5: Look
4: paid
5: at me
4: off.
5: Using my degree to thank my professor there. Thanks so much to them. Frank Berman from Rock Falls. Carolyn Cadigan from Rockford said they're a sustaining member, but she's giving again because she wanted that t-shirt. Thank you so much,
4: Carolyn.
5: Carolyn, we are going to send everybody who gave that past hour the new WNIJ t-shirt. But Peter, we are on to a new hour, and that means a new goal for us here. And that goal is to raise $500 during It's Been a Minute coming up in the next hour here. And the best part about it, Peter, we've got a dollar for dollar match going on here. So if somebody donates $250, boom, we just hit our $500 goal. You can get your gift matched dollar for dollar when you give in this next hour by calling 815-753-8800 or just go to WNIJ.org.
4: I'm not breaking any news to say that things are expensive, and you know, we're all trying to get the most bang for our buck possible. 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
11: Hello, hello. I'm Brittany Luce, and you're listening to It's Been a Minute from NPR, a show about what's going on in culture and why it doesn't happen by accident. Friends. So many of us have them, but we don't always feel close to them. Every few weeks, I see articles, videos, and social media posts about how Americans are trying to stay connected to the people they care about most. So today, I want to share two methods that really captured my eye: location sharing and dinner parties. We'll get to dinner parties later. But to start, I have a confession. I did not know y'all were tracking your friends, partners, and old group chats on the Find My Friends app. News to me. But from what I heard talking to people in Bryant Park in New York City, I'd say location sharing is quickly becoming a new social norm. And who are the people that you're sharing with?
12: Family, friends, roommates.
13: Grandparents.
12: And
11: was this something like your parents made you do?
13: Yes.
11: But when I was skeptical of location sharing...
12: I don't share my location with anyone. I don't have anyone...
13: Oh.
12: What? I'm too old to get kidnapped.
14: You don't say that.
13: Yeah.
14: But I don't hope you get kidnapped.
12: Yeah, I'm not. Don't worry about it. Yeah, I'll share my location with all of you.
11: But there's a bunch of new social rules, some tricky etiquette, and a whole trove of privacy questions that come with this technology.
15: I often hear the joke about location sharing where people say, you know, it feels like I'm checking in on my Sims every day.
11: Are we just trading privacy for convenience? And who really needs to know where you are?
16: That man does not need your location.
11: To break it all down, I'm here with Gina Sherilis, New York Times styles reporter and writer of their Third Wheel dating column.
15: Thanks for having me.
11: And Tatum Hunter, internet culture reporter.
16: Yeah, same.
11: All right, let's get right into it. According to a survey by market research polling firm Civic Science, 41% of Americans share their location with someone they know, with 65% of Gen Zers saying yes. And this might be because they grew up with, you know, casual surveillance being normalized with things like Life360, which is a location tracking app for families. I can see the desire to sort of like know where your kids are and feel that peace of mind. And now their children, who are growing up and becoming adults, they're also now used to kind of continuing to track not just like, you know, maybe other family members, but their peers and friends as well.
15: What I find really fascinating about Gen Z is that my parents kept a short leash when it came to me and my siblings. And I was that teenager who would push back on a lot of those like strict rules. And when I look at Gen Z, I'm like, they're not pushing back on this location sharing. And like, why is that? Hmm. I feel like if I turned 15 or 16, I would have been like, you guys have to stop, please. I can't be tracked anymore. And I think a big reason for that is I think for their generation specifically, it's very unique, right? They experience record high numbers of mass shootings and school shootings compared to previous generations. I mean, there's like so many things like you can argue as to why this is important and why it's making parents feel better, it's quelling their anxieties, mm-hmm. and why the kids themselves may be on board with that.
16: Yeah, I think it's definitely a cultural thing. The promise of safety, I'm sure, was so appealing to families, but it's really hard to predict the ripple effects of this stuff. Hmm. That lack of trust, you don't need trust anymore if you have this child's location. It circumvents some of the relationship and intimacy and trust that you would have had to build with that child or teenager before. We no longer have to have conversations about where you're at, what you're doing, and whether you're telling me the truth and why, because the technology has short-circuited the whole conversation. And that might be a good thing for some families, but in others, it might be a corrosive thing.
12: I'm wondering where we see benefits for some users as far as like, you know, friend tracking. Like there's also something I've heard of, a sense of digital intimacy. What do y'all think about that?
15: I think that's a big reason for it. I mean, to feel like you have a sense of closeness and also to feel like you've now established digitally that this friendship is real and that it is close and that it is deep. And I think what it reminds me of as a millennial is the MySpace top 8.
12: Oh, yes. I remember on MySpace, you could kind of like rank your friends publicly.
15: Yeah. Digital intimacy is a real thing. I think it's a way of like becoming friendship official, if that makes sense.
16: Mm-hmm. I also like the term digital intimacy because it reminds you that just like other forms of intimacy, it comes with some risk. Just like physical intimacy, for example, it can be really awkward to say no. And so I think that it's important to acknowledge that it's like, you're never going to convince people that this isn't super convenient. And in a lot of cases, really fun, especially if you live on a campus or in a city. Like you said, it's so easy to keep tabs on the people you love and meet up with them and know that they're safe. But I think my question for people is always, at what point would it become inappropriate for you? At what point would it become too much? Because otherwise, as with all matters of digital privacy, we're like these frogs in the boiling water, where there never comes an obvious moment where this overreach, whether it's the government's digital surveillance or our corporations or our friends and family and loved ones, where it becomes too much and inappropriate and we do decide to draw that boundary. How much of my digital life is my partner or my parents or my best friends entitled to? And at what point would I start declining?
12: You're listening to It's Been a Minute from NPR. I'm Brittany Luce, here with Tatum Hunter, internet culture reporter, and Gina Sherilis, New York Times styles reporter and writer of their Third Wheel dating column. We're getting into one of the many new normals of digital social etiquette, location sharing. I know that sometimes if someone stops sharing their location with you, our intern, Mika Ellison, she described this as like a social faux pas.
15: I think because of the importance we've placed on it, that means it is something you should talk about with the person who you deeply care about. I think that if it's someone who you randomly, you know, went out with one night and you guys share locations because they were going home with a stranger and they wanted to feel safe and you never talk to them again, then okay, it's probably fine to just remove the location sharing. I don't think that has to be a deep conversation, but I would just shoot them a text like, hey, FYI, I'm removing locations because I'm now becoming more concerned about my own personal privacy, and I just want you to know it's not personal.
12: Okay, so to that end, what is privacy? How do we think about that now?
16: I think that a good definition is privacy is the freedom to choose. Privacy is the freedom to choose what you want to share. So many of our conversations about digital privacy, I think, would benefit from being consent-based. I see companies, for example, all the time saying, we protect our users' privacy by doing X, Y, and Z. But the users had no say in any of this. They didn't get to opt out. They didn't even really get to opt in except by using the product or the service. So I think if we were able to move toward an understanding of privacy where everyone really guards closely that ability to say yes or no to each piece of information about themselves that they share, we'd be closer to something healthy. Privacy is the ability to go off the map when you choose.
11: Gina, Tatum, thank you both so much.
16: Thank you.
17: Thank you. This was so much fun.
11: That was Gina Sherilis, New York Times styles reporter and writer of their Third Wheel Dating column, and Tatum Hunter, internet culture reporter. And thanks to all the people who talked to us on the streets of New York. Coming up, we may want to track our friends, but what about hosting them? Apparently, Americans are having people over less and less, and I think we got to bring that back. Before we get to dinner parties and kickbacks, I want to talk to you. Yes, you, our listeners. One thing I love about this job is how much I learn from my team, my colleagues, and the amazing feedback we hear from you, our listeners, every single day. If you want to be the person on the cutting edge of what's driving culture, our show is the place to be. Got a group chat that's in love with Bad Bunny? Maybe you're BFFs into book talk. Or maybe you just want to beat the winter blues. We got you. We hope that you, your friends, your family, everyone, can learn at least one new thing from the work we bring to you each week. 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
4: 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I'm Peter Medlin here with Spencer Tritt for our fall fundraiser, where again, we are saying thank you so much to everyone for making WNIJ a part of your day and supporting shows like It's Been a Minute and like Wildcard that you count on every single weekday to talk about these, you know, big issues around culture. 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
4: Shout
5: also
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11: You're listening to It's Been a Minute from NPR. I'm Brittany Luce, and I'm exploring ways Americans are trying to stay connected to their friends and loved ones. The first way? Location sharing. The second is a bit more my speed. Dinner parties. To you, what is the point of a dinner party today? Garrett, we'll start with you on this question.
18: It's about gossip, which is like something that I really believe in as like a delicious and important social norm. I think it's like less about like impressing the boss, and it's more about like, what's going on with Jessica? You know what I mean? Like, what's happening with, like, we need to figure some things out.
11: Honestly, gossip is like, I always say that I have many reasons to want to live in this world. But one of the top reasons I want to live a long life is to live long enough to have all of my gossip questions answered.
18: I love gossip. I believe in it in a positive way. I, you know, it's not malicious. Sometimes you have to talk. And I think that's where, like, for me, it happens.
11: But what about you? What about you, Carly? What do you think? Like, what do you think the point of a dinner party is today?
19: You know, I've always loved hosting, and I think there's something appealing about creating a party in your own space. It's really about the socializing. I love a dinner party.
11: Today, we're talking about dinner parties. But real quick, I want to take us to the dinner parties of yore. It's mid-century America. It's promotion season. You are prepared. Weeks ago, you picked a gorgeous serveware set from the Sears catalog and perfected your favorite back-of-the-box casserole recipe. Your home is spotless, and in your dining room, each utensil, plate, and glass is identical. You are finally ready to host the boss and his wife for a dinner party.
18: I think the hallmark was like, we've impressed the boss, we got the promotion we got, or we have kind of like shown off a little bit. I got the new washer dryer that I wanted my husband to get me, and I got to show Betty Sue down the street that, like, I, you know what I mean? It was like a status symbol.
11: That's professional chef and writer Garrett Schlichty.
18: I think now it's like, everybody had a good time. Everybody had some good food. They got a little drunk. We got to talk and like sit down, you know, like I also love going out, but like, you just get to relax. In a home, you have this kind of sense of fullness in, like, friendship, in life with other people. And you heard a little bit of gossip. I'm going to keep saying that. I think, like, that is just the, like...
11: I will say the last dinner party I went to, I heard incredible, unspeakable gossip. Now, I love a formal dining experience just as much as the next person, but there are a couple of reasons why that specific type of middle-class marker just isn't as attainable today. For starters, the dining room is becoming a thing of the past. According to Axios, nearly 80% of designers working on new home communities said dining rooms became less important over the past year.
19: You know, the average home coming into 1960 was about 1,500 square feet, and now it's over 2,400 square feet.
11: That's Carly Olson, freelance architecture design and business journalist.
19: So it's not that our homes are getting smaller and we don't have dining spaces anymore. It's more that the floor plans are changing. You know, an open floor plan where the living room is bleeding into the dining room, bleeding into the kitchen, that is more of the norm.
11: Now, if you're like me, you like to host, but whether it's anxiety about your living space or the quality of your food, there's some kind of block keeping you from tapping into your inner Martha Stewart. So today, Carly and Garrett are going to help me outline the culture of a modern dinner party and how you can make it work in whatever living space you have.
19: I think people feel like their homes are for them and for their families, and less about the guests that come maybe a few times a year. I think people are orienting their spaces more around their day-to-day needs than those occasions. And it wasn't like people used to have a dinner party every day 50 years ago.
11: Yeah.
19: But they clearly thought it was important enough to maintain a separate space that would accommodate those moments when they arrived. And now I think we're more focused on the day-to-day living experience. Like, you see, bathrooms are becoming so luxe because people want to, like, wind down at the end of a long day.
11: Sounds like that also might be reflecting a little bit of the isolation and loneliness that we're seeing statistically among Americans specifically. feeling lonelier. And sometimes it can feel like, oh, well, the solution is that I should get more sleep and so that I should have a nicer bathtub so I can take a bath. When actually, like, I don't know, maybe the solution is maybe a couple nights a week you have a friend over to have a cup of coffee or to watch Housewives or something like that.
19: This summer, I felt like I had a month where I was kind of in a funk and I had two friends over and cooked dinner for them. And I swear that changed my entire week. And I just made a simple summer pasta with fresh vegetables, roasted it, and threw some pasta on there. And it changed the trajectory of my entire week, just having a couple friends in my space.
11: When I first moved in here, the walls were like a high gloss white. It was giving girl interrupted. It was very institutional. And I felt judged. And I think that you know, whether it was on Zoom or FaceTime or whatever, seeing into each other's homes felt like perhaps maybe an extension of the way that social media has made us view our homes and living spaces kind of in a different way.
19: That is very real, that we are changing the way our spaces look now that people are looking into them more. And I think that hosting anxiety can feel similar. Like, we are seeing beautiful things all the time so easily through our phones, through social media. And I think it's natural that people feel the pressure. Like, this is what a dinner party looks like. My house doesn't look like that. Do I really want to let people into my home?
11: I see you nodding, Garrett.
18: My biggest gripe with like all of kind of modern entertaining and like what every cookbook these days is called is like, it's simple and easy, like casual fun. You could do it with your eyes closed. And it's like, it is actually very hard.
11: I have a nervous breakdown every time I host people.
18: Because we are consuming everything in like little 30-second clips or like whatever. It's like, I just threw this together. We're just seeing this short bit of content and then it's suddenly this gorgeous dinner party. And then when it takes you $250 and all day and then the cleanup the next day, it's like, who has time for, I can't be, you know what I mean? It's like not the way the world actually works.
11: Yeah.
18: If you have paper plates, that's fine. You know what I mean? Like, the food is going to be the food. And once again, the gossip is going to be the gossip, whether you're eating off antique china plates or, you know, chinette cardboard. You know what I mean? Like, it's just...
11: Yeah.
18: I think it's worth it. Building friendships is not easy. It takes time. Dinner parties are the same way.
11: Maybe you can't cook or you don't have the time to, you know, deep clean. Maybe you don't have any desire to cook for anybody. So I wonder, what is the argument, though, for an at-home dinner party?
18: It is just a way to, like, show care and receive care in a way that I think, like, we all do need, like, more and more. There is something, like, psychological about being, like, somebody else was taking care of me tonight. Like, someone else was, like, doing a little something for me.
11: Oh, I love that.
18: And nobody post anything about it. You know what I mean? I think that de-escalates everything.
11: Oh,
18: you know,
11: my
18: like,
11: God.
18: We don't need to... If there was, like, a way to, like, put, like, a sticker over everybody's phone and be, like, just eat the food with your mouth and tell me a story. I think that really would save us all.
11: Gosh, oh my gosh, Garrett, Carly, I really enjoyed this conversation. Thank you both so much.
19: Thank you.
18: Thank you so much.
11: That was architecture and design journalist Carly Olson and professional chef and writer Garrett Schlichty. His book, Dinner Party Stories, is coming out in 2027. You may have to wait a year for Garrett's book on dinner parties, but if you want to find other ways to invest in your community, you can do that right now. 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
4: 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This is our fall fundraiser. This is where we are asking you to support programs like It's Been a Minute, like Wildcard with Rachel Martin that you're going to hear in just a few moments too. 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
5: Yeah, we do, Peter. 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Ruben Zagros from Rockford.
4: Ruben,
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11: I'm Brittany Luce, and you've been listening to It's Been a Minute from NPR. Next up is Wildcard, the show where cards control the conversation. Here's host Rachel Martin.
20: Thank you, Brittany. My guest this week is musician Brandi Carlile.
21: One part of me wants to don a sequin suit and belt out a power ballad on stage at Carnegie Hall. And the other one wants to be in rain gear, filthy dirty, on a fishing boat catching halibut.
20: You know that band or musician that keeps you company on a long drive, or while making breakfast on a Sunday morning, or on your worst day when you can't see the light in all the darkness? For me, that is Brandi Carlile. And it's mainly because she makes music and poetry out of ideas that are already swimming around in my head. That's why her songs feel so personal to so many people. And she's won 11 Grammys as a result. She's also pretty good at singing and wears really awesome suits. Her latest album is called Returning to Myself, and I am so happy to welcome Brandi Carlile to Wildcard.
21: Thank you. I'm so happy to be here with
20: Yay!
21: You.
20: Yay! So, first three cards. Memories round. You pick one, two, or three.
21: Two.
20: What do you think your birth order says about you?
21: What do I think my birth order says about me?
20: Yeah, where are you in your birth order?
21: I'm a big believer in the birth order kind of concept. It's just I've seen it too many times that your birth order affects who you are.
20: Yeah.
21: I'm the eldest daughter.
20: Mm.
21: So I was just had an inflated sense of self-importance like from the get-go. And I think it says a lot about who I believe I am in the world. You know, I have a penchant for matriarchy.
20: Mm.
21: And I strive for like to be in a leadership role whenever mm-hmm. I can, and I get into trouble with those concepts.
0: What did that look like when you were little, finding your leadership way?
21: I don't know. I just used to like lay in bed just dreaming I was saving the world or saving my family from a burning house or that really? I had a black belt in karate. Yeah. And I was just like, I had like all of these fantasies of just being, I don't know, like having people need me, yeah. want to be near me,
0: yeah.
21: and being able to provide in ways that I don't think my brother and sister even crossed their mind.
0: Were they cool with this dynamic? Or they're like, Brandy, we're good. Step off.
21: Yeah, I think that one. I think, Brandy, we're good. Step off. For sure, yeah. And to this day, I think that the dynamic just plays itself out as accurately as it did when we were little babies.
0: Isn't it so weird how you get together with your siblings? I totally become the exact same person I was. There are three of us, too. And all of a sudden, I don't know what I
21: Which
0: turn
21: one are
0: into.
21: You?
0: I'm the eldest.
21: Okay,
0: I'm
21: you're the oldest.
0: You get it. And I have a brother and a sister, a younger brother and a sister.
21: Yeah.
0: And yeah, same. All of a sudden, I'm the person who's, they're like, they gang up on me mm-hmm. and I like tell them what to do. And mm-hmm. I'm like, how did I fall back here?
21: But, right. And then you're right back in that space right. again, just taking responsibility. You want to hear something crazy
0: though? Yeah, I do.
21: So I am the eldest, and that is like intrinsically woven into who I think I am. But I found out that my dad had a daughter before me.
0: Oh, see, this is fascinating, I think.
21: I found this out when I was like 13. Uh-huh. And we just never talked about it again until I was like in my 30s and I found her. I went and found her.
0: So you did not have a relationship with this person?
21: No.
0: You did not know this person existed?
21: I found her for my father and my brothers and sisters. I felt like, you know, it was my job to find this woman. And I found her and I called her, and it was a long journey, but I figured it out. A lot of Facebook sleuthing.
0: Wow.
21: But I called her, and I don't know why these words came out of my mouth, but I was like, you know, I'm your sister. Why don't you come and stay with me for a while? I invited this stranger to my house for like a week.
0: She said yes.
21: She said yes. She drove from Oregon to my house with her husband and three kids, and the minute I saw her, I knew her.
0: Whoa.
21: But I still felt like the oldest, even though she's older than me. I don't know why.
0: Did she know about you?
21: No, not for a really long time. She knew that, you know, some other guy was her dad, but she didn't know about me or who I was or what I did or my brothers and sisters or anything until I reached out and found her.
0: Now I'm really getting into it with you, but just for clarity's sake, did your mom?
21: My know? Mom knew. Do you want to know how my mom knew?
0: How? Oh.
21: Okay, this is actually cinematic. So this was like, my dad was young. I want to say he must have been 17, 18 when he got this woman pregnant. And her parents freak out, right? Because my dad's like the town problem child. They freak out. They make him sign a thing. Don't ever reach out to us. You do not exist. They left the state to get, you know, and it was like, okay, fair enough. And my dad wore like all leather and drove a motorcycle and everything.
0: Boy.
21: So they leave. They, you know, she goes off and has this baby. He meets my mom almost immediately and gets my mom pregnant with me. And she's just getting ready to have me. And she's on the phone with her little friend, right?
0: Uh-huh.
21: She's literally like a teenager. She's on the phone with her little friend. And she's scribbling on a pad of paper with the side of a pencil. And as she's doing her little doodles and making her drawing, this writing starts to appear because my dad had written a letter on the pad too hard. And it created these indents. So these words start to appear, and my mom lightly colors in this whole piece of paper and sees this entire letter that my dad had written the mother of his other child. That's how she found out.
0: What?
21: Yeah.
0: That's crazy.
21: I know. And then they told me when I was 13.
0: Oh my God, there's so many follow-up questions I have, but we have so many more
21: Sorry,
0: cards to go through. No,
21: it was just too intriguing
0: so
21: not to go down that road.
0: Wow. Also, okay, so your parents are very young.
21: They are very young. My parents are like 63 and 64, and I'm 45, so they're, yeah.
0: And are they still together?
21: Yeah.
0: Wow.
21: Yeah.
0: That is so cool.
21: Yeah, we're really, really, we're all really tight, really dysfunctional. It's fabulous.
0: And your sister, your newly found sister, has she been integrated into the family?
21: Fully. And in the most inexplicable way, she's just us, and we don't know how or why, but she just is. She's funny. God, she's funny.
0: What a lovely thing.
21: Yeah. But when you're all together, you're still like,
2: sorry. Oldest,
21: it
2: oldest
21: has
2: child
21: not
2: vibes.
21: Shifted my identity.
2: Main
21: at
2: character
21: all,
2: energy.
21: And I know who I am.
2: You can come into our family as long as you know
21: yeah,
2: that I am
21: let's
2: the
21: be
2: oldest.
21: Clear.
2: Right.
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1: I'm Rachel Martin, and you're listening to Wildcard from NPR, the show where cards control the conversation. And today, musician Brandi Carlile is playing the game, and it's time for her to draw the next card.
0: Okay. We're going on round two, insights. Insights. One, two, or three?
21: Three.
0: What have you found surprising about getting older?
21: What I found surprising about getting older is that I really like it.
0: Hmm.
21: I really like it.
0: Hmm.
21: I like the way it feels in my heart and mind. I like the way I look. I like the way my face looks. I think I always believed I was older, and now I sort of feel like I'm coming into a zone that I prefer being in. I don't think I love being young or having that kind of chaos meteor tail behind me, you know?
0: Mm-hmm.
21: I feel really settled into my the aging process, like I'm where I want to be. And I got a lot of older friends. And so I can see the end of the road. I know what it looks like. And I feel like I get a little bit of a sneak peek into what the second half could be if I'm contemplative and present for it.
7: Mm-hmm. And that doesn't wig you out? That doesn't intimidate you? It just is.
21: I mean, I'm terrified of like death, and I'm not a big mortality zen person, but I do like it. I do like getting older.
7: Yeah.
21: A lot. Do you?
7: I feel ambivalent about
21: it. Do you?
7: I'm a little older than you are, Brandi Carlile, and things start to happen to a woman's body. And there are parts of the aging process that really suck.
21: Yeah.
7: But
21: I mean, I do hurt.
7: But I do like being in a place where I don't care so much.
21: Yeah, that's the best.
7: It's really a freeing thing.
0: Round three.
7: Brandi Carlile.
0: Almost done.
7: Three new cards.
0: Beliefs.
21: Beliefs.
0: Beliefs. The big ones. One, two, or three?
21: One.
0: Are you preoccupied with the past, the future, or neither?
21: Oh. Well, my parents are really impulsive. Like, my parents are really exciting.
0: Yeah?
21: They're young. They're very impulsive. They're addicts.
0: Oh!
21: They...
0: Currently?
21: Well, practicing, non-practicing. You know, my dad, I was raised by an alcoholic. And when you're raised by an alcoholic, everybody gets to be an alcoholic. You get the privilege of all of those character,
7: everyone's open,
21: you know, defaults.
7: Yeah.
21: And you're raised, I was raised in Al-Anon and everything, and just understanding the concept of addiction and how impulsive it is. And so I think that all of us have that in us, and that puts me in the moment all the time. You know, if I have $100, I will spend $100. If I have something I want, I will get that thing with absolutely no thought to what I'll do the very next day.
7: Yeah.
21: And it's been like that for me since day one. And there's something about that pattern of impulsiveness that has lent itself really well to what I do with art.
7: Yeah.
21: So I would say I'm pretty in the present. But not always in the healthiest way.
0: One, two, or three?
7: Three new cards.
21: Three.
0: What's your best defense against despair?
21: I mean, it's going to sound simple. My best defense against despair is singing and praying.
7: Mm-hmm. How do you pray?
21: I just say prayers.
7: You do?
21: Yeah. Yeah, I just hit my knees any time of day, wherever I am, bow my head, sneak off into a bathroom and say a little prayer and, you know, ask God to be the outcome of whatever it is that I'm about to do. And I feel despair when I am afraid. So that's, I think, what leads me to prayer.
7: Is God real for you?
21: Yeah.
7: Now at 44?
21: God's more real to me at 44 than God ever was.
0: Okay, last one. One, two, or three?
21: Two.
0: What's an experience you wish you could give every person?
21: I wish every single person could get up in front of an audience and sing. I don't think that there's much more in the world that gives you that feeling of love and safety and just being understood. So I wish it on everybody. And I actually think that every show, I sit up there and I look at an audience and I go, I wish you could all experience this.
2: We end the show the same way every time, with a trip in our memory time machine. You pick one moment from your past to revisit. It is not a moment you would change anything about, just a moment you'd like to linger in a little longer.
21: A moment, this,

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1: So proud and kind of grief-stricken at the same time, because that was a step away that I had to make myself take. And that was a moment of teetering on the edge. And I think that's probably one of the most powerful moments of my life as an artist.
2: Wait, why did you have to make yourself do it?
1: Well, because Joni is very, very special.
2: Yeah.
1: And when you're with Joni in music and community, and you're working on art with Joni, it's all you can do.
2: Mm.
1: I couldn't do anything else. Mm-hmm. I couldn't focus or think about mm-hmm. or talk about mm-hmm. anything else.
2: Mm-hmm.
1: And I knew, I just felt it end on both sides now. And it was like a beautiful end, like amazing. And, and it was something I was choosing. And I also knew Joni was probably not going to do that kind of thing again either. And so it was just such a complicated feeling. I mean, of course, there are other moments, powerful moments in life that have to do with my family and children and my faith and then my love of nature and places, times and places when I've experienced really important things in the wilderness. But as an artist, which is kind of my principal life, I would say that's probably one of the most important spiritual, artistic moments I've lived through.
2: Brandon Carlisle, this was so fun.
1: Thank you.
2: I loved it.
1: I could talk with you all day.
2: Oh, thank you. The new album is called Returning to Myself.
1: Yes.
2: It is out now. Thank you so much.
1: Thank you so much.
3: That was singer-songwriter Brandy Carlisle. 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
4: 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That would be really fun. We have got a goal we are trying to hit during this hour of our fall fundraiser to make sure that we can keep providing shows like It's Been a Minute, like Wildcard. I know you've heard that last year, all federal funding for public media was cut, which means that public radio is more important than it's ever been, and it's also more vulnerable than it's ever been. 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We just heard from a listener in Aurora to Spencer, and Spencer, they left us a comment, it seems.
5: Yeah, they said, keep doing your excellent programming. 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
4: That's a good slogan. Keep your mind in the game.
5: Yeah. 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
4: I love that phrase.
5: Keep your mind in the game. 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

0: been a minute and wild card, that it's an oasis of sanity. 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
1: you have 47 US dollars?
0: It's to be exact, $47 is what I'm seeing on my screen here that we have left for the hour. $47 to hit our goal, and that will be doubled when you make that donation right now. 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
1: You've been listening for a long time. You've always thought, you know what, I really should donate because I know they lost federal funding. I know this is important to me and my community, but I don't know what the right time is. And, you know, I've also got $47 really burning a hole in my pocket. Now is the time because, you know, I was going to say, Spencer, because your donation gets doubled. So $50 becomes $100. And I've been up since very early this morning. And so the idea of being like, what's 47 times two? I was like, I don't have it in me right now. I can't do it. But your 50 becomes 100. Your 100 becomes 200 only in the next couple minutes. So won't you help us meet that goal, which, of course, is keeping us on track to the overall one, which is making sure that we can keep bringing you programs like It's Been a Minute, like Wild Card, 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
1: 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I'm Peter Rutland here with Spencer Tritt. Thank you so much to everyone.
0: Yeah, thanks, everybody.
2: From WHYY in Philadelphia, this is Fresh Air. I'm David Bean Cooley. Today, stories of survival and loss on September 11th. We commemorate the 25th anniversary of the attacks on the World Trade Center, the Pentagon, and the crash of United Flight 93 into a field in Pennsylvania. We hear from a New York City Fire Department captain, John Jonas, who was in the North Tower of the World Trade Center when the South Tower collapsed. He and his crew were in the stairwell helping rescue a woman from the 20th floor.
3: Every fiber in my being was screaming at me to get out of this building. Every second that we waste was 1 second closer to us not getting out of the building. But that's not what firemen do. We were there to save people's lives.
2: We also hear from firefighter Ken Haskell, who lost two firefighter brothers in the towers. And some reflections on 9/11 from poets Sekou Sundiata and Robert Pinsky. First, the news.

0: ministers of countries along the coast of the Persian Gulf and the Sea of Oman. NPR's Hadil Al-Shalchi has more.
1: According to a statement posted online, the Bahraini Foreign Ministry said it will not participate in any meeting that Iran is involved in until the two countries have restored diplomatic relations. It said it communicated this to Oman, which is meant to host the meeting. Bahrain cited Iran's repeated attacks on its military installations and infrastructure. Iran has responded to U.S. strikes by targeting U.S. assets in Gulf countries. On Friday, the Iranian Foreign Ministry said eight Persian Gulf countries will attend the meeting to discuss the Strait of Hormuz, which Iran has blockaded since the war began in February. None of the other Persian Gulf countries so far have commented on the meeting. Hadil Al-Shalchi, NPR News, Istanbul.
0: In India, a BRICS summit is taking place with 11 countries, including Iran and several Gulf nations who are now at war. The meeting, which represents about half the world's population, focuses on giving emerging countries a voice. NPR's Dia Hadid has more.
2: BRICS is effectively a forum for emerging economies. It's aimed at countering long-standing Western dominance. And there's leaders from more than a dozen countries who've turned up. And Scott, it's quite the gathering. China's President Xi Jinping and Russia's President Vladimir Putin are here. But for now, the attention is on those involved in the latest Mideast war, because the Iranian president is here. And Iran has been striking Gulf countries that are also at the summit.
0: NPR's Dia Hadid reporting from New Delhi. Analysts say internal rivalries and differences on the recent wars in Ukraine and Iran have stymied progress. One thing they do agree on, reducing dependence on the U.S. dollar for trade. Manufacturers are looking for ways to operate more efficiently without sacrificing quality. NPR's Andrea Hsu reports some are turning to AI to help them do it.
3: At a GE appliances plant in Northwest Georgia, Director of Manufacturing Operations Tony Gabbert points to an AI-powered camera system on an assembly line. It's been trained to look for errors and shut the line down if it finds one, like the wrong part on an oven.
4: The quicker we know what the problem is, the quicker we can fix it.
3: GE Appliances is also using AI to sift through millions of lines of data to detect anomalies before they become problems. If a motor is running hot, they can schedule a repair to avoid an unexpected breakdown. So far, the introduction of AI and other advanced technology has not led to job cuts. In fact, the Georgia plant added 600 jobs as part of a recent expansion. Andrea Hsu, NPR News.
0: 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At the U.S. Open women's final today, number one ranked defending champ Aryna Sabalenka takes on number two seed Elena Rybakina from Russia. Sabalenka from Belarus is chasing history, one win away from becoming the first player since Serena Williams and Chris Evert as the only women to get three consecutive U.S. Open titles. Sabalenka is on a 19-match win streak right now. Now, this match starts at 4 p.m. Eastern at the Arthur Ashe Stadium in New York. The two players have already gone head-to-head this year in a Grand Slam final, with Rybakina winning the Australian Open. And American tennis player Ben Shelton has advanced to the U.S. Open men's single final. NPR's Becky Sullivan reports he won in four sets over fellow American Francis Tiafoe.
5: Friday's semifinal between Shelton and Tiafoe was plenty anticipated because both players are American men. No American man has won any Grand Slam singles title since Andy Roddick last won the U.S. Open back in 2003. But the semifinal was history for another reason. Both players are Black Americans. Tiafoe is the Maryland-born son of immigrants from Sierra Leone. Shelton is mixed race. His dad, Brian, who's also his coach, is Black. No Black man had reached the U.S. Open singles final since Arthur Ashe more than half a century ago. This will be Shelton's first appearance in any Grand Slam final. He's 23. He will face Alexander Zverev, the German who won the French Open earlier this summer. The match is set to start at 2 p.m. Eastern Time Sunday. Becky Sullivan, NPR News.
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11: This is Fresh Air. I'm David Biancooley. Today, we commemorate the 25th anniversary of the September 11th attacks. Attacks that took place on the World Trade Center in New York City, the Pentagon in Washington, D.C., and on United Airlines Flight 93, which was heroically diverted by passengers and crashed into a field in Pennsylvania. For anyone who is old enough to remember the events of that day, they also remember what they were doing when they heard about it or saw the coverage live on TV. Today's show will focus on what happened at the World Trade Center and the interviews we recorded in the aftermath. First, we hear from former Deputy Chief Jay Jonas of the New York City Fire Department. He was a captain on 9/11 and led his men up the stairs of the North Tower. After the South Tower collapsed, they headed back down the stairs, presuming the North Tower could fall as well. On the way down, they found Josephine Harris, who could barely walk.
12: Chief, you knew you were risking your men's lives and your own life to rescue Josephine Harris, and that the odds were you wouldn't save her either because she was so slow and the building was on the verge of collapse, and you were, what, on the 27th floor?
13: We were on the 27th floor when the South Tower collapsed. That was our big indicator for us to make our escape.
12: So how did you decide to stop for her, knowing it meant you would all be leaving very slowly, probably too slow to get out?
13: Well, it was a lot easier decision for the firefighters under my command, because they didn't really know that the South Tower had collapsed. And there was another captain on the 27th floor, Billy Burke, the captain of Engine 21. And I told Billy, you go check the south windows, I'll check the north windows, and we'll come back here. And I kind of felt that a piece of our building had just collapsed. That's why our building moved so violently. And he just looked at me and he said, the South Tower had collapsed. And I didn't realize it, but my firefighters under my command didn't hear the conversation with Captain Burke and myself. And I just looked at them and said, okay, if that one can go, this one can go. It's time for us to get out of here. And they looked at me a little quizzically because they had just climbed 27 floors with 100 pounds of gear on their backs. And once we made it to the 20th floor, we saw Josephine Harris standing in the doorway, and she was crying. And my guy stopped, and one of my firefighters, Tommy Falco, turned around to me and said, hey, Cap, what do you want to do with her? And it was, how can I put this? Every fiber in my being was screaming at me to get out of this building. Every second that we waste was 1 second closer to us not getting out of the building. But that's not what firemen do. We were there to save people's lives. And that culture, that firefighter culture, overtook whatever personal need I felt to get out of the building. And I said, okay, let's stop and we'll save this woman. And it was the right thing to do. There was a lot of other firemen who were in that building who were doing similar things to what we were doing. It wasn't until we got to the fourth floor was when she couldn't even support her own weight anymore. She fell to the floor and she started yelling at us to leave her. That's when I decided to break into the fourth floor to look for a sturdy chair that we could have put her on, and we can pick her up with her in the chair and we could run with her. And the fourth floor was not an office floor, so it didn't have any chairs. So I was way on the other side of the building when I just thought to myself, well, we're just going to have to drag her down the stairs. And I started running back to the stairway.
12: At what point did the building start collapsing?
13: Just before I made it back to the stairway on the fourth floor, that's when the collapse of the North Tower started.
12: Can you explain how in the world you managed to survive when the North Tower collapsed on top of you? You were on the fourth floor.
13: The only thing that I can offer as an explanation is that the two buildings collapsed in two different ways. The South Tower collapsed differently than the North Tower. The South Tower collapsed, it kind of leaned over first, and then it collapsed because the way the plane hit it. The North Tower collapsed the way it was designed to. People think that they could fall over like a tree. Well, that's not true. They're not designed to be loaded like that. It actually collapsed in what's called a pancake fashion. And the building actually just kind of peels away, this similar to the way you would peel a banana. And we were the banana. We were in the geographic center of that building. And everything just kind of fell outward and down. If you were a little higher than I was, the stairway was intact up to the fifth floor. So you would survive if you were up on the fifth floor. But if you were on the ground floor, you wouldn't survive because the weight of everything coming down would have crushed you. So you kind of had to be where we were, somewhere between the first floor and the fifth floor.
12: Could you just describe what you experienced as the tower collapsed on top of you?
13: Well, it started out, the floor started to move. And since the collapse started about 1,300 feet away, the sound was off in the distance, and it got louder as it got closer. And you could hear the floors hitting the other floors, and every time that happened, it created tremendous vibration in the stairway. And you could also hear the sound of twisting steel all around you. And it got louder as the collapse got closer, and the vibration got more violent as it got closer as well.
12: Were you shocked that you were alive after the collapse was over?
13: Yeah, my first thought initially was that that I didn't get my men out. That was my first thought, that I had failed them. And I just covered up as best I could and hope for the best. And then the collapse stopped. And we were coughing and gagging, trying to get pieces of debris out of our mouths, our noses, our eyes. My first thought was, all right, I wonder who else is still alive. And I gave out a roll call, and all my people were accounted for. And I didn't know Josephine's name at the time. I said, what about the woman? I said, yeah, the woman's still here. She's alive. So our initial thought was, okay, we're alive. Let's dust ourselves off and continue down the stairway. And word came quickly from down below that we couldn't get out from down below. So that's when we started our survival mode, I guess.
12: How did you get out?
13: Eventually, like about 4 hours later, the smoke and dust cleared enough outside where all of a sudden some sunshine started to hit the stairway where we were. And all of a sudden I could see a pencil width beam of sunlight hit the stairway. And I looked up and I see a little sliver of blue sky. And we were in the dark most of the time. So all of a sudden I realized that there used to be 106 floors over our heads and now I see blue sky. I said, well, we're on top of the World Trade Center.
12: Oh, wow. You mean you're saying that, but at this point the fourth floor was like the top floor because everything had collapsed beneath you?
13: Yeah. And it was at that point that we were able to, with the additional light, that we were able to figure out that we could breach a hole in the rubble and work our way out.
12: So you climbed out through what had become the top of the World Trade Center?
13: Yeah, the fourth floor at this point, because the rubble pile at that point was about four stories tall, about 40 feet high.
12: So when you escaped the collapsed Tower of the World Trade Center, did you allow yourself to experience the elation of surviving, or was your heart too heavy knowing about how many people had not gotten out of those towers?
13: Well, my first thought once I exited the rubble and I actually saw what it looked like outside, we really didn't know what it looked like outside. Just we're trying to get a visual from talking to different people over the radio. But once I saw the complete devastation, my first thought was, oh my God, I can't believe that I survived this. And you want to be happy, but you know you can't. You know, later in the day when I was being treated at an ambulance, one of my guys was talking to me, Tommy Falco was talking to me. He says, hey, Cap, how many guys do you think we lost here today? And I stopped and I thought about it and I looked around. I said, oh, Tommy, I don't know, maybe a couple hundred. And then I caught myself when I said that. I said, what the heck did I just say? I said, prior to that day, our biggest life loss was in 1966. We lost 12 firemen in the 23rd Street collapse. And I just said the words a couple hundred. It turns out I was off by almost double, you know. It was hard to feel any sense of joy or accomplishment or anything like that. That looking out and knowing how much pain and grief that's going to be going on out there. Soon after I spoke to Tommy Falco, one of the there was a guy who was one of my contemporaries, Jimmy Ritchies, came up to me, and he said, Jay, I heard your radio transmissions. Congratulations. He says, that was unbelievable. That was one of the most dramatic things I've ever heard. I said, oh, thanks. It's good to be out. And then he said, by the way, did you see Engine 4 today? And I thought to myself, geez, what an odd question. And I thought about it, and I said, no, I can honestly say I didn't see Engine 4 today. And he said, oh. He said, my son was working in Engine 4 today. And that hit me like a ton of bricks, that this is going to be monumental, the amount of grief and suffering. You know, you had so many father and son and brothers within the fire department, that this is going to be monumental in scope as far as grief and bereavement.
12: You say in the book that you don't like it when people say to you, you survived because God was with you. Why don't you like it when people say that?
13: Well, first of all, it's a little pompous to say that you were a miracle, you know. But second of all, by them saying that God was with me that day, you're also kind of saying that God was not with them that day. And that's certainly not the case. You know, I think of the one radio transmission between Chief Pete Hayden and Captain Patty Brown. Chief Hayden's talking to him as we're coming down the stairs, and I'm hearing this over the radio. Pete Hayden is calling Captain Patty Brown on the radio. It says, command post to Ladder 3. Get out of the building. Get out of the building. And Patty Brown gets on the radio and he says, I refuse the order, which is unbelievable, you know, that somebody would say that. He says, I refuse the order. I'm up here on the 44th floor and I got too many burnt people with me. I'm not leaving them. You know, it still sends shivers up my spine hearing that. And
12: I take it he did not survive.
13: No, Patty Brown, all the men from Ladder 3 and all the people that they were treating all died in the collapse.
11: Former Deputy Chief Jay Jonas of the NYFD recorded in 2011. He retired in 2022 after nearly 43 years of service. Josephine Harris died in 2011. We continue this commemoration after a break. This is Fresh Air.
14: 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I'm Spencer Tritt, in for Austin Cliff here on 89.5 WNIJ. 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
11: This is Fresh Air. Ken Haskell is a retired New York City firefighter. His father was a firefighter, and so were his two brothers, Tommy and Timmy. His brothers died in the towers on September 11th. That morning, Haskell was off duty, but when he heard the news of the attacks, he headed to Ground Zero.
12: When you got to Ground Zero, right after the towers collapsed, you first started trying to put out the fire in Building 7, and then you had an instinct that it was going to fall, so you walked away, and it did. It did fall. And then eventually what you took on as your work was looking for the remains of people who had been trapped in the towers. When you started doing that job, did you think that your brothers might be in those remains?
15: Well, obviously anybody who was there on the scene, you know, had the realization that there was going to be a tremendous amount of casualties. One thing that was striking for me, I'm sure a lot of everybody else felt the same thing, that there really wasn't many remains left around the site. You know, the whole site had been reduced to basically anything that wasn't metal was reduced to ash, you know, or completely pulverized, you know, which was really a true testament to the energy that was created when those buildings fell, you know. So the likelihood of anybody surviving was minimal. And that was a realization that set in very quickly for me. And you're always an optimist when you're working in situations like that. You're always hopeful that you're going to be able to help somebody, you know, perhaps save a life. So you're going to continue to work regardless of the circumstances that are in front of you. And unfortunately, on September 11th, there just wasn't too many survivors. And that was very apparent almost immediately for anybody that was working the site.
12: One of your brothers, Tommy, was never found, but the other, Timmy, his body was found pretty intact.
15: Right.
12: How do you think his body managed to remain intact? What kind of scenario did you create in your mind to explain that?
15: Well, you know, when Timmy was found, I was actually underneath the South Tower because I would actually alternate my time parts of the day, once between the North Tower, once between the South Tower, because I knew one of my brothers were in each. Now, the fact that we were able to recover him was because Timmy had gotten so high in the North Tower, from my understanding, was in the upper 30s, close to the 40th floor. My brother Tommy, you know, having put the pieces of the puzzle together by asking questions about guys who were in the vicinity of him and his company, I was able to find out that they were located near the lobby area of the South Tower at the time when it collapsed. So really there was no expectation of any kind of recovery for him or anybody else that was in that portion of the building, because just the radiant heat from all the fires and the compression and, you know, the energy that was created when the buildings collapsed just pulverized everything at that point.
12: Did it make a difference in how you and your brother's families and your mother grieved for them, the difference between having an intact body and having no remains at all?
15: Well, you know, even throughout Timmy's wake and his funeral, you know, the conversation.
12: Timmy's the brother whose body was
15: my
12: intact.
15: Brother Timmy, yeah. You know, was found in an altar. We recovered him and we were able to have a funeral. But all throughout his wake and the funeral itself, there was hopeful talk amongst the families. You know, whether we were going to recover Tommy or not, we still held on to that possibility that perhaps we someday would. You know, as the weeks and months went by, it became obvious that wasn't going to happen. So in November of 01, we decided to go ahead and have a memorial because we just felt that it was an appropriate thing to do. And rather than have a funeral, we had a memorial where a casket was actually there and everybody was asked to bring something in relation to Tommy, or write a note, or put a picture in, or something that was meaningful to them, and which also meant something to my brother. And subsequently, we buried that casket next to Timmy.
12: Yeah. Was there ever a part of you that thought you can't still be a firefighter, because two of your brothers had died at the World Trade Center on 9/11? You were the only remaining son your mother had. You'd seen one of your brother's wives become a widow. Did you ever think, like, I really can't go back and do that because I have to make sure I don't die in the fire for the sake of my family?
15: You know, I had thought about that. I'm not so much concerned for myself, but for my wife and for my mother, obviously. But it was quite the opposite for me. I felt more of a responsibility to give to the department after my brothers were killed. I mean, and I felt the responsibility to stay on because we had lost so many guys, and I knew we'd be hiring a lot of young guys, and there would be you know, a need for senior guys to help these guys, to show them the way. You know, I actually, after my brothers were killed, I actually transferred to a busier firehouse than the one I'd been working at the time. So not to say that, you know, I enjoy taking chances or I'm hooked on the danger. I mean, I do love the job still. I'm most happy when we're busy and when we're doing things. But it really came from a sense of respect for the job and almost a sense of obligation that I felt personally to give back in the spirit, the way, you know, in the way that Tommy and Timmy served and the other 341 firefighters that we lost within the FDNY. I mean, those guys are the true symbolism of heroism and commitment, and I have a tremendous amount of respect, you know, for the legacy that they left.
12: Well, Ken Haskell, I want to thank you for the work that you do.
15: Thank you. Nice talking to you, Terry, and take care.
11: Firefighter Ken Haskell recorded in 2011. He is now retired. He is president of the Seaford High School 9/11 Memorial Committee. The high school lost five alumni on September 11th, including Haskell's brothers, firefighters Tommy and Timmy. They are holding a memorial service today. After a break, we continue our September 11th commemoration. I'm David Biancooley, and this is Fresh Air.

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2: This is Fresh Air. I'm TV critic David Bean Cooley. Today, we are commemorating the 25th anniversary of the September 11th attacks in New York City, Washington, D.C., and a field in Pennsylvania. Dennis Smith was a writer and retired New York City firefighter who, on September 11th, walked to his neighborhood firehouse in Manhattan and went with the firefighters to Ground Zero. He arrived just after the second tower collapsed and helped with search and rescue efforts. He wrote the book, Report from Ground Zero.
3: Let me ask you a kind of general question about skyscrapers. And granted, there's never been a catastrophe in a skyscraper like there was on September 11th. But when firemen get to a skyscraper fire, what are some of the things they have to keep in mind that make skyscraper fires different than any other kind of fire?
4: Well, the most fundamental consideration is how many floors of stairs do you have to walk up, because you're carrying equipment, and that always is a challenge, just walking up the stairs. So that's the first consideration. The other is the water supply, and you have a standpipe system at the bottom of the building which you feed into, and you put the water in the standpipe system. And your fundamental consideration at any fire, whether it's in high-rise or not, is the life issue, life safety. Who is trapped? Who is above the fire? How do you get them out? Have they been trained? Have they had fire drills? These are all the kinds of considerations that are made. I guess, Terry, it'd be intelligent to explain to you the architecture of the building to help you understand that this building was built, if you think of a straw, and then square the straw some way, and then that each floor was attached to the sides of the inside of this straw. And through the middle of the building itself was a shaft, and in this shaft were the elevators and the stairwells, the three emergency stairwells. And that gave the architect a huge amount of space to use, you know, usable or rentable or sellable space. And that is, of course, the mission of an architect, is to try to build a building with as much, you know, economic usable space as possible. And in a building this size, normally you would get 50% of the floor space usable. And here, with the design that Yamasaki made when he designed this building, he got 75% usable space. And the 25% was used in the middle of the building with the elevators and the stairwells.
3: How did that affect how the fire spread?
4: It affected it greatly, because when the plane came in, it went through this middle column of the elevators and stairwells. And so that immediately cut off the stairwells for any kind of escape, either down or up. I mean, these people couldn't get to the roof either, because the fire was coming right up the stairway shafts now. And so that was a flaw in the design that they didn't recognize was flawed when they originally designed it, in my opinion. And it also enabled, because there was no structural steel supporting this anywhere except for around this middle column, it allowed those floors to pancake, so that when the first floor fell to the floor beneath it, the floor beneath it could not sustain the weight of one falling floor with the dynamic and, you know, weight of the fall. And then that, of course, led to a pyramid collapse, one after another after another.
3: What are you taught about when you're training to be a fireman, about when you go into a burning building and risk your life, and when it's just too risky and you don't, you know, you just don't go in knowing that you're going to be killed?
4: Well, I think that what you're taught initially is that you have to trust the experience of the person next to you, your lieutenant or your captain. And if that person is bringing you into an environment that's, you know, by definition is pretty hostile, if he's bringing you in there, your chances of being safe are pretty good, because his experience would have brought you there. So you have to trust your leaders, because they're the only people who've been inside enough burning buildings to get a sense of what will happen. There are the academic understandings, but sometimes they don't serve you so well. For instance, the fact that steel stretches at 1,200 degrees inherent temperature is an academic understanding of the physics of fire, but it didn't help anybody knowing that in the World Trade Center, because of the way this plane came in, a plane that normally travels at 350 miles to 400 miles an hour comes in at 550 miles an hour. It is loaded with fuel. It has 24,000 gallons of fuel. It creates a comprehensive fire load on the floor. It heats the steel up comprehensively at every edge of the building. And when the steel buckles, the steel all stretches sort of simultaneously, and it creates this pancake effect when it finally collapses. No one ever thought that. There's no precedent for it. And now we know. We didn't know that before.
2: Writer and former New York City firefighter Dennis Smith recorded in 2002. He died in January at the age of 81. He wrote the book Report from Ground Zero. He made his writing debut in 1972 with the book Report from Engine Company 82, which became a bestseller. Our commemoration of September 11th continues after a break. Coming up, poet Sekou Sundiata. 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
2: This is Fresh Air. A year after the September 11th attacks, we invited New York poet Sekou Sundiata to talk about life in the aftermath and to share one of his poems. He read an excerpt of a poem, not yet titled, about September 11th. He began with his description of Ground Zero.
7: The crater recalled a lonely planet, a pockmarked moon of ridges and man-sized valleys, earth movers, dump trucks, and cranes. A priest kneels in the powdered ash. The rescue stops for the Holy Ghost and the angel of death to cross paths. Someone calls for the jaws of life. Earth, water, fire, air. The sky, Ellington blue, pours over the harbor. Black smoke curling into its soft watercolors, mixing those burning isms into a mute and inscrutable beauty. I stood citizen to citizen three rows deep. A man flipped through the daily news, matching pictures to the scene. A couple in a doorway argued hip-hop versus R&B in times like these. They look up from their ideologies to agree Mercury must be retrograde. A woman to my right worried a flag the size of a handkerchief, the kind you get at the fairgrounds. And yes, little Emmett Till came to me, a face that long ago cured my faith in that schoolboy lyric, so that I could no longer sing with the voice of praise as if it was my own, oh, beautiful, four spacious skies. I walked the Avenue of the Americas, past the photocopy gallery of the missing and the dead, mounted on buildings and store windows and lobbies, posted on police barricades along the streets. I searched for familiar faces and found a few, but the names were wrong, yet I knew them all by their fictions. The light-hearted Capricorn from Seven Hills, playing with her cat on a crate and barrel sofa. The Hindu newlywed who immigrated from India to the Golden City. Nestor, the brother of Milagros, menacing the lens ringside at the gym. A Miss Trinidad look-alike caught in a calypso on Eastern Parkway. And a pensive man in one of his moods, red, black, and blue at the root. I could see my own anonymous face in that show, cut and pasted above a word or two about my love of swimming in the ocean and my taste for sentimental ballads where what's missing and gone is half the song. I drowned in a flood of burning jet fuel. Down was looking like up when I jumped with my brains on fire. I ran from the falling tower and wandered for days. I heard a Montuno Iwawanko calling from miles away. I followed horse trails through secret pathways. E pluribus unum. I went home and wrote history to the bone. I have been written.
2: Sekou Sundiata, recorded in 2002. His poem was published in the journal Heart, Human Equity Through Art. He died in 2007. In September of 2001, shortly after the September 11th attacks, we asked former U.S. Poet Laureate Robert Pinsky to read a couple poems he turned to for comfort.
3: Robert, would you read another poem for us?
8: This is a very dark poem, and it's one of the mysteries of poetry, I guess, maybe of art, that there's a kind of comfort in having absolute loss and things that are completely dire articulated. This is Edwin Arlington Robinson's poem, The House on the Hill. The house on the hill. They are all gone away. The house is shut and still. There is nothing more to say. Through broken walls and gray, the winds blow bleak and shrill. They are all gone away. Nor is there one today to speak them good or ill. There is nothing more to say. Why is it then we stray around that shrunken sill? They are all gone away. And our poor fancy play for them is wasted skill. There is nothing more to say. There is ruin and decay in the house on the hill. They are all gone away. There is nothing more to say.
3: How did you first find that poem?
8: It's a poem I've known for many years. I remember my wife once wrote a paper about it when she was in college. And my friend, the fiction writer, Leslie Epstein, sent me and some other friends a group of things he had read that seemed relevant to him, and that reminded me of this Robinson poem, which is a very beautiful, though very bleak poem.
3: Have you been feeling more like writing poetry or just reading it?
8: I have not felt like writing. I have written prose sort of to myself. Like many of us, I was reassured by work. I wrote a book review while I was stranded in my hotel in Los Angeles. I wrote a review of Alan Dugan's wonderful new book of new and complete poems. I would love to be the kind of person who responds immediately with eloquence or penetration. I'm not. I tend to write about things after they've happened by quite a long time, and I tend to sneak up on things rather than approach them directly. So it would be deeply uncharacteristic for me to take the emotions I'm feeling and articulate them. In some ways, I suppose I'm an easy talker and glib. In other ways, I'm not comfortable with the first or second or third thought about a thing. I'm not comfortable with the idea that poetry is therapeutic. I think it's something, its comforts are more oblique and complicated like that. You know, poetry is often a lot more like the moon than like the sun. You know, it's kind of reflective and partial and deeply idiosyncratic. You know, each person is different, and I think poetry being a vocal art in each person's voice emphasizes that. It's not like a brass band. Nothing against brass bands. I thought when the brass band at Buckingham Palace, the Coldstream Guards, when they play the Star Spangled Banner, I was quite moved by it. But that and the immediacy of television are different and have a different role than the role of poetry.
2: Former U.S. Poet Laureate Robert Pinsky recorded in 2001, shortly after the 9/11 attacks. The poem he read was The House on the Hill by Edwin Arlington Robinson. Pinsky has a new book which combines his first two poetry collections. Coming up, saxophonist Sonny Rollins recalls leaving his apartment in Lower Manhattan after the attacks. This is Fresh Air.
9: 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The band is back with a new lineup and a new Midwest emo-inspired sound since we last heard them. 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Join us on Sessions from Studio A. Here's Super Brick recorded live right here in WNIJ's Studio A, coming up next at noon. And then after you hear them on our show, you can check them out live tonight. They're over at Mary's Place in Rockford this Saturday evening. I'm Spencer Tritt. Thanks for joining us for Fresh Air. 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
2: This is Fresh Air. The great tenor saxophonist Sonny Rollins lived six blocks away from the World Trade Center in Lower Manhattan and saw the second tower fall. 4 days later, he was scheduled to perform at a concert in Boston, a commitment he honored and recorded. The subsequent live album became known as the 9/11 concert. Sonny Rollins died in May at the age of 95. He spoke with Terry in 2005.
10: We couldn't leave the area. No one could really leave the area. And there were a lot of emergency vehicles, of course, there. So I went back up to my apartment and called up my wife. And at that point, the phones were still working. Lights were still on and everything. And I was even stupid enough to take out my horn and start playing, you know, practicing sort of, you know.
3: What was stupid about that?
10: Well, it was stupid because there was so much toxic fumes and everything. And I did feel a certain stomach ache. So, and that actually was why I stopped. But I still hadn't brought the two things together, you know.
3: Mm-hmm. And I imagine when you're playing, you take really big breaths.
10: Sure, sure.
3: Now, I know your building was evacuated by the National Guard. At what point did the National Guard come by and tell you you had to get out?
10: Well, the next day. Now, that later that day, the lights went, the phone went, all of the things like that went, and so the National Guard at that time came by to the people that were still left in my building and came by to our apartments and said, okay, everybody's got to go. So I picked up my horn and I got my briefcase and we made our way down the stairwell in the dark to the street, you know.
3: So you're on the 39th floor.
10: Right. And so that was sort of rough. And I think there was three other people. There was another kid who was the son of a woman on the floor and another woman. So we were the only people, I think, left in the building.
3: Did you ever return to your apartment?
10: I did return to my apartment on a regular basis, but I never slept in my apartment again.
3: Why not?
10: But I would go down there to get things out, you know, and I had certain things there that I felt I would like to try to salvage. But most of the things in there I had to eventually throw away, get taken away. You know, I had left my piano there, which was very sentimental to me. A lot of the guys played on that. Monk used to play on it. All people that came by to my house. I lost a lot of clothes that I had there. I lost a lot of books.
3: Why did you leave your piano behind?
10: Well, because I was so afraid of the fact that toxic material might have gotten into the mechanism of the piano. And I know that some people in that Tribeca area had found these problems when they examined the air ducts and everything in their buildings. So I was afraid that I would be handling something of that sort.
3: Mm-hmm. Do you know what happened to your piano?
10: No, I don't.
3: Well, after you were evacuated from your building on September 12th, you drove to Boston, where you were scheduled to play on September 15th.

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2: I thought I'd play another track from your new CD, Without a Song, the 9/11 concert. And this is A Nightingale Sang in Berkeley Square. It's a beautiful version of it. And how did you first hear this song?
1: Well, you know, A Nightingale Sang in Berkeley Square, I guess I heard it during the 40s. When I used to see all the movies that came in town every week. And it's funny that Nightingale Sang in Berkeley Square may have had some connection to World War II. And the scene when I was evacuated and I walked down those steps that day, when I came downstairs, it was very reminiscent of those World War II pictures when there was the Blitz of London with all of the emergency vehicles.
2: Mm-hmm.
1: And, you know, it was a fan, and the smoke and the fumes. I mean, it was really something that, of course, I don't want to go through it again, but it was something that I guess I'm fortunate that I got out, and but I guess it's something I'm trying to say, that it's stored someplace in my mind. So I guess since I'm still alive, I might have a way to turn it into some kind of a positive experience.
2: Well, here's Sonny Rollins from his new CD, Without a Song, the 9/11 concert.

That's tenor saxophonist Sonny Rollins. The legendary tenor saxophonist died in May at age 95. His live album, commemorating the tragic event that occurred 25 years ago today, is titled Without a Song, the 9/11 Concert. And that

0: concludes our own commemoration on Fresh Air. On Monday's show, former NFL quarterback Colin Kaepernick. He grew up the only black kid in a white family in a town that was almost entirely white and learned early to keep the racism he endured to himself. Then, in 2016, he took a knee during the national anthem and started a movement. His new memoir is The Perilous Fight. I hope you can join us. 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Fresh Air's executive producer is Sam Brigger. Roberta Shurrock and Danny Miller produced today's show. Our technical director and engineer is Audrey Bentham, with additional engineering support from Julian Hertzfeld and Adam Staniszewski. Our interviews and reviews are produced and edited by Phyllis Myers, Anne-Marie Baldonado, Lauren Krenzel, Teresa Madden, Monique Nazareth, Thea Challoner, Susan Yakundi, Anna Bauman, and Nico Gonzalez-Whistler. Our digital media producer is Molly C.V. Nesper. Our social media video producer is Hillary Kissinger. For Terry Gross and Tanya Mosley, I'm David B. Cooley.
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0: This is Sessions from Studio A, and you just heard Rockford's Super Brick here in the studio, and I'm joined with the band back for their second time on Sessions from Studio A. Welcome back to Super Brick. A lot has happened with you guys since we last saw you. There's been a Super Brick wedding, there's a new EP, there's new band members, so let's start off and introduce our new lineup. The band today. Tell us about the current lineup here.
1: All right. So Kyle and I are still here. We got married in October.
0: Got hitched.
1: 2024. Got hitched.
0: Congratulations.
1: And then actually right before we did sessions for the first time, Brandon joined as our rhythm guitarist. He was out of town.
2: I was.
1: Yeah. Lame. Anyway.
2: So
1: Brandon's been, I don't know. Vacation man. Anyway, yeah. He joined a couple years ago, and then John just joined in March last year.
3: Howdy.
1: As our new drummer.
0: Fantastic. So yeah. About a little over a year or so here, this lineup's been together.
1: Yeah.
0: How do you guys like playing with these two so far here?
2: It's great. Everybody, I don't know, everybody's just driven and wanting to do this. So that feels really good. Compared to like previous bands I've been in,
4: I definitely second that. Like more professional, more driven. I've been in like punk bands, screamo bands. It's just kind of all over the place.
2: Yeah.
0: You guys sounded really tight in the studio. I will
1: Thank
0: say
1: you.
0: You sounded
1: Thank
0: great
1: you so
0: last
1: much.
0: Time, but this time was like kind of blew me away. Really,
1: that's what we were hoping for.
0: You guys are definitely sounding really tight. You somehow got more heavy and also softer than last time I saw you two, both of those
5: things. We've been laundered.
1: Yeah.
5: We've been washed and laundered in a spinning little washing machine.
1: Yeah.
5: It hurt a lot.
1: I think one of our goals is always our dynamics.
0: Yes.
1: It's kind of been since the beginning. So, and as we like drive heavier, it's like getting those softer parts just feels really like impactful.
0: Yeah, the quiet, loud dynamic was definitely something I was noticing in the set today. You're playing a lot of new songs. Want to talk about those in just a little bit. But first, I want to ask about this latest EP you put out at the towards the end of 2025, Less Is More. Tell us a little bit about this latest EP out from you.
1: Well, once we had Brandon join the band, we started writing new material after getting used to all of what we used to have on our set, and we really just wanted to get that out there and start to get more of like what was more true to our sound out at the time, because our first album was very far removed from where we were then and especially now. So it was really nice just to get an introduction out there to what we're doing and try to give people an idea of where we're headed.
0: Where did you guys produce that one? Was that produced in Rockford?
1: It was in Brandon's living room.
0: Awesome.
1: Our friend TJ Belt, he's the drummer in another Rockford band called Chai Teeth. He recorded it for us. He brought his equipment in, and we just kind of went one at a time and tried to make it sound as good as we could.
0: Nice. How did you like that process, recording in the living room there?
2: It was nice and crowded there. But it was a lot of fun. I had a great time. Be Everything on there was the first song I wrote for this band.
1: Yeah. So that's the first kind of thing that like we were like, okay, we can do this like as a group.
2: Yeah.
1: Like together.
2: That was kinda,
0: I was curious about the writing process for you guys as a band. So it sounds like you guys are already adding material too.
2: Oh yeah.
1: Absolutely. I mean, usually it starts with music. Especially Brandon is always writing riffs. So almost every time we practice, he's got a new series of chords to work on. And he came in one day and was like, I have this, and showed it to us. And I was like, I think I have lyrics. And we just spent, I think we wrote that one pretty fast, actually.
2: Yeah, that was real fast.
1: We got the lyrics done within a couple days.
2: I always kind of do this, like, choose your own adventure thing.
0: Like, oh my gosh.
2: Okay, guys, I have these chords. I'm going to play it this way. But then I'm going to try it this way, play it slower, play it faster.
1: Usually he wants to play it faster.
2: Usually, yeah. But then, you know, it's nice that, you know, they know what they are looking for.
1: I think it's nice when you have different people working together, because you can kind of see, like, you can see different things in each other's work and kind of, like, be like, that all sounds really great, but maybe if we pull this out and it'll change the vibe or it'll, like, solidify it even more.
5: It's worth mentioning also that Brandon comes up with the most psychotic chords.
1: Oh, yeah.
5: Ever. And he's like, oh, yeah, this is how you play this song. His hand's twisting around the neck, and he's pulling all these acrobatic stunts. And it's totally changed my approach to lead guitar, because before I was the only guitarist.
0: Yeah.
5: And so I'd have to try and fill all of the space that I possibly could. And Brandon comes in, and he's just, you can't tell because he's such a static person, but he's full energy. He really is.
2: Yeah, and I'm like breaking my fingers down some of those chords.
5: So it's totally changed my approach to playing guitar, because I've had to adapt to his playing. And I feel like I've definitely grown a lot as a guitarist too since he joined. And Be Everything, that song, was like the first one where I had to like write a repeatable like lead guitar line, something just totally removed from the rhythm, and it was cool. And it's awesome. Thank you, Brandon. We love you.
2: Oh, whatever.
0: Sounds like you guys are kind of pushing each other on guitar, which is really cool.
1: Absolutely. Oh yeah.
2: Likewise, I've grown so much as a guitarist playing with Kyle. He's just so fluid with it, and
1: It's great too it's only been a year with John in the band, but it's great because he comes from that kind of heavy background, so like when we want to get heavier, we can always push it further too.
0: You are hearing my talk with Super Brick on Sessions from Studio A. I'm Spencer Tritt. Thanks for joining us. In a little bit, we'll talk more with the band about taking their sound in a heavier direction with some of these new songs. But first, let's get back into Studio A for another performance from them. This one showcases some of that quiet, loud dynamic that the band has been working on, we were talking about. This is For the Moment. It's Super Brick, recorded live on Sessions from Studio A.

Super Brick on Sessions from Studio A. That was a new song from them called For the Moment, and that was recorded live here in WNIJ's Studio A. You can find more from Super Brick on Facebook and Instagram at Super Brick. 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

This is Sessions from Studio A, where we are hearing Superbrick, recorded live this hour. The band from Rockford blends influences from punk, emo, and alternative music. We'll talk with band members and a little bit about how their sound has evolved since we last heard them in Studio A when they were here promoting their first record. They have a lot of new songs we're hearing this hour in the set, including this next one. The band will be releasing this one Saturday nights at Mary's Place in Rockford. That show starts at 8 p.m., and they're playing with some other great bands, Burgess Shale from Rockford, and also Dilator from Chicago. They'll be releasing this one officially as a single that night, but we'll get the first listen right here with their live recording in Studio A. This is Not Anything. It's Superbrick on Sessions from Studio A.

0: when you guys were in last time, we were talking about some of your influences, and we talked about like blending blues and punk,
1: because yeah.
0: you kind of had a bluesy style going on with some of those older songs, I remember. And,
1: Definitely changed.
0: I felt like things were a little heavier today. Yeah. Is that some of your influence, maybe, Brandon?
2: Oh, yeah. Yeah, I guess I kind of grew up listening to a lot of heavier music. I'm kind of all over the place when it comes to music, though. Lately, I've been on like a weird pop kick. Like, I like a lot of pop music, too.
0: Awesome.
2: But yeah, I guess as far as like my roots, for sure, like heavier music and like early 2000s, late 90s emo. That's always been my thing.
1: And then John will show us stuff that I've never even conceived.
3: Yeah. for like the emo stuff, a lot of the times when Brandon will come with like a riff, we're usually on the same wavelength because of that background. Definitely yeah. very influenced by like the screamo emo stuff from the late 90s, early 2000s. 2010s, fifth wave, whatever people want to call it, you know?
0: Okay, nice. Yeah. You said you came from a punk background too, kind of, playing in punk bands?
3: I was playing with a punk band, and then I also played in this screamo band called Euthanize, actually, with Andrew Earhart from Karate Gossip, who was on the show previously.
0: We were talking about the writing process and how you guys are all kind of working together now. And we also mentioned there was a super brick wedding in the band. So Bethany and Kyle, you guys got married since we last saw you.
1: Yeah.
0: Do you feel like being married now has changed the way you work together at all on music or the way you write together?
1: No, honestly.
0: Yeah.
4: We have this really cool thing that we were able to do where we're able to separate. Because, you know, like the band is it's a job. It's a career, and it's like a separate part of our lives, and it's just like a.
1: It's like a goal we're building towards.
4: It's like something you can't do without, and like you just live with it. And we're able to separate who we are personally versus who we are, and like as bandmates. So I think it's really cool because like any frustrations we have comes out as bandmates. Like oh this. Note didn't sound right, and then you'll get frustrated, and you'll be like, ah, and then I'll come at you, and it just saves the relationship. You know what I mean?
0: It's not a personal.
4: It's nothing
0: fight.
4: Personal. I'm trying to help.
1: Yeah,
4: and you're
1: exactly.
4: trying to help me, and then it's. No, it's just really awesome. It's been working out great.
1: I think that's something that, like, in the really early days of us being a band, was maybe a bit harder. Of like. Oh, you're like you want to like your partner, your boyfriend, or whoever to just be supportive sometimes, and then he'll tell me that I made a mistake or like, oh, you're doing this weird. You can do it better, and you'd want to get like I'd want to get my feelings hurt. And, like it'd be harder to separate that it's not personal. Like we're trying to make this a good product overall. So it's definitely something you have to like work out of.
4: Oh yeah, there'll be times where I've written a set of lyrics for a song. She's like, this word is stupid. I'm not singing this word. And I'll like hold a straight up like court case over like I want this word in the song.
1: Yeah, I feel like that's probably where we maybe argue as bandmates the most.
4: Oh yeah, absolutely.
0: Lyrics.
1: Yeah.
4: She usually wins.
1: Well,
0: she's singing more.
1: Yeah I am singing a little bit more. But yeah, I think that's also one of the spots where I feel the most strongly about. I think because when you do sing something, it does feel really personal.
0: Yeah.
1: So, yeah, even if it's not something, like, even if Kyle has written most of the song and, like, it's not like I wrote the words, like, well, I'm like, well, I'm singing it, and it feels like it's from me now. Yeah. So, like, it has to feel right, too.
0: That is cool that you guys will write lyrics together, too, though.
1: Yeah.
0: It sounds like a good dynamic. And healthy.
1: Yeah, it's a lot of fun. I can't imagine like not spending all of my time with him too. Like it's the best thing ever. Like
4: I'm so lucky.
1: Yeah,
4: she will occurs.
1: I just I think it's so cool that like we get to do this together.
4: That's the best.
1: Yeah, it's the best.
0: And a big congrats to Kyle and Bethany. You're listening to Sessions from Studio A. We are talking with Super Brick and hearing live recordings from right here in WNIJ's Studio A. The band is Kyle Roberts playing guitar, Bethany Fickthorn on bass and singing lead vocals, John Oldham III on drums, and Brandon Anderson on guitar as well. 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

0: Saturday afternoon, you got chores to do and errands to run. 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
1: 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If you're just joining us, they are a genre-blending band from Rockford with influences from punk, emo, alternative. They even have an acoustic song coming up that we'll hear to close out the show. Super Brick is playing at Mary's Place in Rockford this Saturday, where they are releasing a new single. Check them out live over there. And you can also follow them on Facebook and Instagram at Super Brick to keep up with more music from them. They also have a Bandcamp page where you can purchase and download some of their new music. We're hearing lots of new songs from them this hour in their live recording with us. Here's another new unreleased song from them. This is Hum. It's Super Brick, recorded live on Sessions from Studio A.

0: This is Sessions from Studio A, and you just heard Super Brick, recorded live in our studio. I'm Spencer Tritt, and I'm joined with the band here. Earlier, we were talking, Bethany and Kyle, about how you guys just got married, and I was thinking it's funny. It's like, if you guys can be in a van, you know, on tour together for that amount of time, make it through that, then might as well get married.
1: We write a lot, too, about being in a car. that seems to be a repeating thing that comes up for us.
2: We drive a lot.
1: So I think that just, like, kind of finds its ways into our imagery and our lyrics. But yeah, I mean, living in a van for a few weeks or a few months, that sounds great.
0: Yeah, your music is great driving music, too, I will say.
3: It makes
0: great driving music. For people who didn't hear the first show, we should mention real quick, too, the name Super Brick came from the name of your tour van, I believe it was.
1: Yeah, we had a 1988 Chevy conversion van with the blue shag carpeting and everything.
0: Blue shag carpeting.
1: Yeah.
0: It was the Super Brick.
1: Absolutely.
2: The Super Brick.
1: It was. Yeah, super. We missed that car.
2: Best car you ever had.
1: Absolutely.
0: As we mentioned before, you guys played a lot of new songs today, and we were talking in the studio about

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1: So you guys are putting out these new singles, and you have a show at Mary's Place in Rockford coming up, too. Tell us about that and about any other shows you have coming up as we get into fall here.
2: Absolutely. We'll be at Mary's Place on September 12th. We have another Rockford local band, Burgess Shale, is going to be there with us, and we'll have the headliner, which is to be announced. But, yeah, we're really looking forward to that. Mary's is always the best time. It's the best place in town to play. And then we do have a bunch of other shows scheduled for the fall. Their kind of dates are TBD at the moment. They're to be confirmed still. But we are working on a whole lot. So if you follow us on social medias, you can see all of those. And we do have our second super show in Chicago at Shuba's on December 19th.
1: The super show.
2: Last year we did a show at the same place, same date actually, at Shuba's with three other bands, all with super in the name.
1: Oh my gosh.
2: It'll be us, Super Brick, Super Core, Super Diamond, Super Kick. And it's the super show. It's the best time.
3: It was packed last year.
2: It was awesome. So we're hoping that we can have it be that way again. So come out in December, celebrate Christmas early with us.
1: That sounds awesome. The super show, just in time for Christmas.
2: Exactly. It's the best time.
1: That's at Shuba's in Chicago. You're at Mary's Place on September 12th here in Rockford. Where's the best place people can follow you to find more and to hear music?
2: Absolutely. The best place is probably going to be Instagram. We're super.brick on Instagram. We're also on Facebook, Super Brick. You can see us on Spotify, too, for streaming, Apple Music, Bandcamp, all of pretty much anywhere you can stream, you can find us. And if there's anything that's missing, let us know, and we'll be happy to add it. I am making t-shirts now for the band. So if you come to those shows, you do get your very own chance to get a handmade shirt. Your chance to get your very own shirt.
1: Handmade, too.
2: Yeah.
1: Are you like screen printing those or something like that?
2: Yeah, I'm making stamps.
1: Oh, cool.
2: Yeah. So I guess that's kind of fun.
4: Oh, yeah.
1: Looking forward to some Super Brick merch. Everybody get yourself some shirts over at Mary's Place on September 12th. Super Brick, thanks so much for coming out to DeKalb and playing these new songs.
3: Thank you. Thanks, Spencer.
2: Thank you.

0: Super Brick, recorded live in WNIJ's Studio A, and closing out our show this week with that song, Driving. Thanks so much to Super Brick for stopping by, and a big thanks to you for listening in. 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You can find more info about that on their social media. They're at Mary's Place at 8 p.m. along with Burgess Shale and Dilator from Chicago. 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One other event happening in Rockford next week we want to mention here too is the fundraiser happening for Rockford musician and educator Michael Hilly Hillenberg. He was recently diagnosed with cancer, and there's a fundraiser happening for him September 17th at the Olympic Tavern in Rockford. Tonight's edition of Sessions from Studio A was produced by yours truly, Spencer Tritz, along with Mike Lundgren. Production intern is Caitlin Buen. Thanks so much for joining me this week, and I will see you next time on another edition of Sessions from Studio A. That is it for Sessions from Studio A this week. Thanks so much for joining me along with Rockford's Super Brick. You can catch them live tonight at Mary's Place in Rockford. Coming up next, more music as David Chainsaw Rossick brings you the Saturday Blues. 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
5: Good afternoon. Welcome to the WNIJ Saturday Blues. I'm David Chainsaw Rossick. Thank you for joining me this afternoon. And also joining me this afternoon is good old Mr. Rich Gordon. Are you there, Rich?
6: I'm there. I'm live and remotely here, as
5: yes.
6: they say.
5: Yes, you're remote. Oh, well.
6: Yeah, these days I'm out in beautiful South Carolina.
5: Okay. Well, but Rich is here to, well, join me in our, twice a year endeavor to collect money from listeners to help support this radio station. And let's see, we usually have some sort of a goal for each hour of the program. Why don't you fill us in, Rich?
6: Well, for the first hour, we've got a really neat goal. We're looking for 5 donations this hour. So that's pretty easy. We usually can get that many calls from people in the first hour. But what that will get you is one of those nifty, cool WNIU, WNIJ baseball hats. Now, these are brand new. They look really cool. It's what you need. You know, fall is coming, and that's the winters right. And the temperatures are going to be dropping. So you need a cool baseball hat, and this is the one to have and wear. It'll show that you support the blues by wearing this hat.
5: Very good. Thank you, Rich. And so that is 5 donations, and when that happens, everybody gets a hat, huh?
6: All right. Well, that's it.
5: Okay.
6: And what's the number to call?
5: Oh.
6: The number.
5: Well, there's 815-753-8800, or you can visit WNIJ.org and click that red donate button. Either one will get you where you want to be.
6: Yep.
5: And let's see, traditionally...
6: Definitely.
5: Traditionally, donations really don't get started or rolling until, well, the one song that everybody wants to hear, She Caught the Katie.
6: We're going to hear. There you go.
5: No? Yes.
6: And yes, yes.
5: This is the Albert King
6: let's
5: version.
6: Let's get it going.
5: Albert King, She Caught the Katie. and left me a mule to ride. 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

0: Little ad in the Blues Imperials. First, I look at the purse on listener-supported 89.5, the WNIJ Saturday Blues. And this is the fundraising edition of the WNIJ Saturday Blues, which means I have Rich Gordon kind of joining me this afternoon. How you doing, Rich?
1: I'm here. I'm here and I'm doing great. You know, something that I wanted to talk to you about is the blues on the radio. You know, every weekend we deliver 9 hours of the blues. Here in South Carolina, there is no blues on the radio. They used to have blues for 20 years on the college radio station. It's gone. Charleston used to have blues on the commercial station. It's gone.
0: So you're in a blues.
1: There's no blues on the radio.
0: Blues desert.
1: Huh? There. Yeah.
0: Oh, that's...
1: It definitely is. It's a shock to your system when you make the move down here. And what you find out doing is you start looking for the blues where you can find it. And fortunately, you know, we're streaming out there on the internet, so I can still listen to 9 hours of the blues on the weekend, listening to the Friday night blues and the Saturday blues and the Saturday night blues, because 9 hours is great. And in a way, it's always been there for a long time. It's free. What we're doing now is asking you to be part of the program. We're asking you to, you know, call us up and donate some money. Yep. And this hour, we got a great bonus for it. That neat looking hat. I think you're looking at it right now, right?
0: Well, I'm looking at
1: it. It's pretty cool.
0: It's kind of hard to see over the radio, but... but yes, it is kind of, it is a pretty nice hat.
1: Put your head up real quick. Yeah, put your head up close to the radio, you'll be able to see it. But the other thing I was thinking about, you know, when you wear this, if you get one of those Crossroads Blues Society buttons that Steve Jones has, you can slap it on the hat and make it an official blues. Oh, there it is. You've got one in your hands.
0: Yeah, hey, you may not be able to see it, but perhaps you can hear it. There you go.
1: So how this works this hour, we're looking for five donations. If we get five donations this hour, everybody who calls in gets a hat. It's that easy, that simple. And so the number to call, 815-753-8800.
0: 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Anything else before we get back to some music? Guess not.
1: Just reach deep down in your pockets and get some money and call.
0: Because we are, as Eric Lindell says, low on cash on the WNIJ Saturday Blues.

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It's charged, charged. Let's charge it. All she can say, let's charge it. Master charge.

0: Albert Collins, Master Charge, on listener-supported 89.5, the WNIJ Saturday Blues. And I am joined remotely by Rich Gordon. How you doing, Rich?
1: We're doing pretty good this afternoon. You know, we're here to raise money for the station because we need money, like everybody needs money. But our cause is a good cause. Give us some money, and we're going to play the blues for you. 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And we already have a caller, Rich and Averill, out in Oregon. 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
0: So, well,
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0: Tommy Castro, trimming fat on listener-supported 89.5, the WNIJ Saturday Blues. And this is our autumn fundraiser. And so we will be asking you for money all afternoon. And I have Rich Gordon joining me to help ask for money all afternoon. How are you doing, Rich?
1: We're doing great, and we're asking for money right now. This hour, we've got a promotion going on for a baseball hat, a good-looking baseball hat, the WNIU-WNIJ hat that look great on your head. It will show the people that you support the Blues. You know, 9 hours of the Blues every weekend on the radio in your neighborhood. That's the way it's supposed to be. That's how it is. But we need your help. We need money, and we need it now. If we get 5 donations this hour, you get a hat. And so far, we've got 2.
0: Oh, okay.
1: We've got a couple of people out of Oregon who called in, and Mr. Anonymous in Elgin, he called in.
0: Mr. And Anonymous.
1: So we got 2. We got 3 more to go. Yeah, 3 more callers, and everybody gets a hat.
0: Oh, and somebody else said hi, huh? But they didn't give money, or was that
1: yes.
0: Mr. Anonymous?
1: That was Mr. Anonymous. He had a little thing there that he was asking for. We'll have to take a look at that and see if we can do it. But what we want right now is for you to dig deep, look in those pockets, become part of the Blues community as you support the Blues on the radio. And you can do it by giving us a call at 815-753-8800. Yeah.
0: Or
1: 8800 or
0: WNIJ.org/donate. Yeah, and you know, we'll accept smaller amounts, but you know, if you shake the couch out and get the coins out of it, maybe take them to a bank first if you can still find a bank that counts coins, and then we'll take the folding green because that's what we really need here.
1: Yeah, does a bank have coin changers anymore? I don't think they do. It's been a long time for me.
0: I know of a bank or two that still have the coin counting equipment, but most of them, yeah, they've gone by the wayside.
1: Well, we'll take your coinage. It counts.
0: Yes.
1: So give us a call.
0: 815-753-8800 or WNIJ.org/donate. And here's Little Charlie and the Nightcats. My Money's Green, which is what we want to see on the WNIJ Saturday Blues.

0: 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And I've been remiss here, Rich. I've been so excited by the fundraising that I forgot to say anything about the weather. So I will take care of that right now. It is currently 87 degrees here in DeKalb under partly cloudy skies, looking for a low tonight of 54. Tomorrow, mostly cloudy, high of 70 and a low of 46. And Monday, cloudy, high of 71, low of 63, and the possibility of some precipitation developing later in the day and continuing on to Tuesday. All right, that's the weather for a while. And Rich Gordon is here with me, and we are trying to fundraise. Do we have anything to report, yep. Rich?
1: Well, we have two calls so far this hour, and I was going to point out, weather-wise, in Lexington, South Carolina, we have 87 degrees and mostly cloudy. So that must be the universal weather for the entire nation today. But this hour, we're looking for five donations. If we get five donations, it gets you that neat-looking WNIU, WNIJ baseball hat.
0: Yep.
1: We've got two calls. Yeah. Yeah. And we've got two calls so far. And we've got, what, 15 minutes? You can do it. We can get three more calls in this hour.
0: Yeah, that's only one for every 5 minutes.
1: Pockets, see what you got. There you go. We can do it. We've done it before. And like I said, five donations this hour gets you a hat. The number you want to call is 815-753-8800 or
0: visit WNIJ.org and click the red donate button. Or, so Rich, did one of those donations say that it was a gift?
1: Yes, it was. The very first one was a gift to from April to Richard. She was extending the membership because he loves the blues. And that's another thing. If you've got a birthday coming up, you can make your donation a gift. We'll help you celebrate, you know. Yes. And we'll all celebrate together.
0: Who gets the hat? Who gets the hat? We have no control over who actually gets the hat, but I'm sure somebody would be, just thrilled to get one of these hats. So,
1: definitely. Five donations this hour. Five donations to get a hat. We've got two. We need three more, and you can do it. 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

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And this is the fundraising edition of the WNIJ Saturday Blues. 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

0: 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And that means that I am joined by Rich Gordon. And Rich is keeping tabs on what kind of response we're getting. How are we doing, Rich?
1: We're doing pretty good. We got three calls this hour. We're looking. The Coos is keeping it blues, as they say. And that's what it's all about this afternoon. We want you to become part of the blues community by supporting us. The way you can is by giving us some money. It's that easy. It's that simple. And this hour, if we get five donations, everybody who donates gets a hat. That WNIJ, great-looking baseball cap. Get one of those. It'll keep you warm because, you know, winter is coming. And that'll keep you warm for a while. It'll look great with a Crossroads Blues Society button on it. They'll have a place to hang your blues buttons. And so we want you to see what you can do. I'm sure you got some money laying around that's just sitting there on the table staring at you right now. And it doesn't know what to do. Well, give it something to do. Give it something to help us out. And we've got a number to call, special number just for today, 815-753-8800.
0: And
1: you can also do it by wnij.org/donate, right?
0: Yep, that's right. And I should point out that if Rich sounds a little bit broken up, it's because he's kind of choked up by the whole sadness behind begging for money. And well, that and the fact that there's probably some lumps in the internet connection. But anyway,
1: could be.
0: We're looking for donations.
1: Give us a call.
0: 815-753-8800. Here are Cephas and Wiggins, Broke and Hungry, on the WNIJ Saturday Blues.

0: 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And let's see, that first hour we had a goal of getting 5 donations. Well, guess we missed, huh, Rich?
1: We did it. We got 6.
0: What?
1: Total of 6 donations under the wire. So, yep, 6. We got one in at 159. So we have the fourth one was an anonymous from Chicago. We had Michael from Indianapolis calling in, and Mitch from Belvedere. So we had our callers. We made our donations. So everyone on the list will be getting one of those great-looking WNIU, WNIJ baseball caps. But that leads us into hour number 2.
0: Which,
1: and
0: of course,
1: as
0: means
1: the time clock rolls on, a new goal.
0: A new goal. Yes.
1: And the goal this hour is $500. We have to raise $500. And what you will get is one of those great-looking single pub glasses, the WNIU, WNIJ blue glass for drinking your favorite beverage in. But we need to get $500 this year, or this hour.
0: Yeah, well.
1: And we need your help. So, call now, call frequently, and give what you can. 815-753-8800.
0: Or wnij.org/donate. And I should also say that thank you for joining us on the fundraising edition of the WNIJ Saturday Blues. I'm David Chainsaw Rosick, and Rich Gordon is joining me from his abode. I think that's his house. It looks like there's a ceiling fan going over his head.
1: Definitely. Out here in Lexington, South Carolina, my new home. Been here for 2 years now. And like I was saying earlier, we have no blues on the radio here at all. The NPR stations don't have blues. The college stations don't have blues. The commercial stations don't have blues. You have 9 hours of the blues every weekend. That is so cool. And you need to kick in what you can to keep that happening. And you can do that right now by giving us a call at 815-753-8800. Or you can do wnij.org/donate. And this hour, $500 will get you one of those great pub glasses. So,
0: all right. So we're looking for cash money. Here's William Clark. Cash money. On the WNIJ Saturday Blues.

0: Moose Jackson, Big 10-inch. We think we might have had a request for that. And in the middle there, Shamika Copeland with Ka-Ching, and started with William Clark, Cash Money. 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What do we got, Rich?
1: Well, so far for this hour, we've got one call under our belts. The phones are working and people are calling in. You know, the first hour, we did hit our call, and everybody's getting a baseball cap that donated last hour. This hour, we've got the pub glass, that great-looking WNIU, WNIJ on tap, on air. And there's a quote here. It says, pour your favorite beverage, turn on the blues, and you got a pretty good Saturday. And that's what it's all about, listening to the blues on the radio. This hour, we need to hit $500. We've got one call so far. We've got some time left, 45 minutes. Take a look around the house. Take a look in your pockets. Take a look in your cookie jar. Take a look wherever you keep your money that you're not doing it with anything with right now. And become part of the blues community. 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So see what you got. 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
0: Or visit WNIJ.org/donate. And we should mention that the $500 objective can come from as many contributions as we like. So if you happen to have, you know, just 500 laying around that you're not doing anything with, well, then you could take care of the pub glasses for everybody that does call in after you. Your mileage may vary. And let's see. Quick look at the weather. It is currently 88 degrees here in DeKalb under cloudy skies. Looking for a low tonight of 54. Tomorrow, mostly cloudy, high 71, low 46. Monday, cloudy, high 71, low 63. Tuesday, possibility of some storms cruising into the area. Here's C.J. Chenier, Richest Man, on the WNIJ Saturday Blues.

0: Maurice John Vaughn. Without that bread, a listener supported 89.5 the WNIJ Saturday Blues. I'm David Chainsaw Rosick. Thank you for joining me this afternoon on our fundraising edition of the WNIJ Saturday Blues, which means Rich Gordon is sort of here with me. How are you doing, Rich? How are we doing?
1: Well, we're helping out this afternoon trying to get donations, and this hour so far we only have one call that's been called in, and not even close helping us hit our goal of $500. This hour, $500 is our goal. If we hit that goal, you get one of those, everybody who calls in gets one of those great-looking pub glasses that everybody wants. You had a great idea. If we have somebody out there with deep pockets and they could call in and make a donation of $500, everybody else who calls in can make a donation of whatever, and they'll get a pub glass.
0: That's
1: so
0: right.
1: If you know someone out there with deep pockets and you know they love the blues, have them call us and have them make a donation. Because, you know, 9 hours of the blues on the radio every weekend is very special. I mean, I'm in South Carolina. There is no blues on the radio. I mean, I have to listen back home on the internet. You know, I can't get out and turn my car radio on and find it. I mean, the NPR stations aren't playing it. The commercial stations aren't playing it. The college radio stations out here aren't playing it. But there in DeKalb, you've got a radio station, 9 hours of the blues every weekend. Blues people out there should be jumping for joy. 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
0: And, WNIJ.org/donate. And we know that there are probably two or three people out there that are sitting around having a beer right now and maybe having a listening party where you're listening to the blues and also trying to find out if we say anything funny during these extended breaks. Well, if you all pool your money together, maybe you'll have that $500, and then you could, one person donates the $500, and then everybody else jumps on the bandwagon for 10 or 15 bucks, and everybody gets a glass. So then the next time you're having a listening party for the blues, you can drink out of your blue-tinted WNIJ-WNIU pub glass. And it is
1: like it says right here, pour your favorite beverage, turn on the blues, and you've got a pretty good Saturday. And that's what it's all about. Get the pub glass. He's got one.
0: Yes, I have one.
1: He's going to show it to you right now.
0: You may not be able to see it, but perhaps you can hear it. There it is. That is the pub glass ringing, which is what we want the phones to do,
1: too. And that pub glass is yours. Right. $500 this hour. You got to call. You got to deliver. You got to help us out. 815-753-8800 or
0: WNIJ.org/donate. And, of course, it's getting close to the midpoint of the show, which means it is time for Coco Taylor. Money is the name of the game on the WNIJ Saturday Blues.

0: Luther. Luther Guitar Jr. got to have money. Listener-supported 89.5, the WNIJ Saturday Blues Fundraising Money Edition. And we had a goal of collecting $500 this hour. How are we doing, Rich?
1: Well, this hour we've gotten three calls in, but we're not near the $500 yet. We have Brian and Kathy from Rockford, Scott from Roscoe. Kathy called in, made a donation. She says she loves the blues. Scott from Roscoe, he says the blues and the music here keeps him sane. You know, but I'm sure there's a lot of other people out there that tune into the blues on a regular basis, and it helps their mental attitude. You know, listening to the blues is good for you. It puts you in the right frame of mind. It helps you deal with the situations of the day every day. And you guys down there get the blues 9 hours every weekend, Friday night, Saturday afternoon, and Saturday night. You know, those shows are very cool, too, because they're created by special individuals who know the music that they're playing. Every show is different. You never know what you're going to get. A lot of times, it's stuff that you haven't heard in a long time. And in a lot of stuff, it's brand new. And we've got three great disc jockeys down there. You still call them disc jockeys or blues hosts. Well, yeah, putting on great blues every weekend.
0: That, yes, we try and do that. And we are looking for public support.
1: Definitely.
0: Help,
1: but
0: help
1: here's
0: the
1: goal.
0: Keep the 9 hours on the air. And you can do that by.
1: Definitely. We got a $500 goal this hour.
0: And
1: $500 goal this hour. The number to call, 815-753-8800 or WNIJ.org/donate. Do it now. Help us donate. Get that $500 this hour. You'll get a pub glass.
0: All right. So I suppose we should get back to the money. Yes, get back to the money. How about getting back to the music? Here's Elvin Bishop. Give me some of that money on the WNIJ Saturday Blues.

0: Get up. It's after 8 o'clock. You gonna be late for work.
1: I don't care what time it is. I ain't going to work today. I got money.

0: Detroit Junior, I got money. On listener-supported 89.5 the WNIJ Saturday Blues. And do I have money? I don't know. Our objective for this hour, we had a goal of trying to raise $500. I know we've gotten a few phone calls in, but I don't know how close we may or may not be. My official scorekeeper, Rich Gordon, is here to tell me.
1: So far, we've got three calls in this hour, and we're a little bit short of the $500 goal. We need to get more calls. We need to get more money. Right now, we're at maybe we need about we've got $72 in the kitty right now. We need to get to $500. If we get to $500, you will get one of those great looking WNIU, WNIJ pub glasses. Now, these are very cool. They're 16 ounces. They will hold your favorite beverage, and they will make your Saturday afternoon even better.
0: And they do.
1: I know right now you've got 9 hours of the blues every weekend. With this pub glass, it will be better. But to get the pub glass, we need $500 in the kitty this hour. So look around, see what you can do. The number you want to call is 815-753-8800 or
0: visit WNIJ.org/donate. And quite frankly, as Rich pointed out, our kitty is starving right now. It needs an infusion. And I should point out that these pub glasses do have a blue tint to them, which makes them ideal for listening to the blues. That's 815-753-8800
1: exactly.
0: Or WNIJ.org/donate. Here's Long John Hunter. I'm broke on the WNIJ Saturday Blues.

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0: 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I know how to use Mac.
1: Kenny Neal. Money don't make the man. On listener-supported 89.5, the WNIJ Saturday Blues. But money might make the man happy. It looks like, or it sounds like, that right at the very end of that hour, we did make our goal. And I'll turn it over to my scorekeeper, Rich Gordon. Say a few syllables, Rich.
0: We're very happy this afternoon. Yep, we were very happy this afternoon. We made our goal this hour. Our goal was $500 a week. Came in well over that. My calculations show it somewhere being $849. You know, we were talking about getting deep pockets, the people with the deep pockets to contribute, and somebody did. We did have somebody out there in the land of Woodstock call in and make that $520 pledge. So everybody else that called in last hour, or Brian, Kathy, Scott, Daniel, Mike, and a couple of anonymous people, they're all going to be getting that great-looking pub glass, that 16-ounce blue glass that makes your favorite beverage taste even better. But now we're moving into a new hour because I'm looking at the clock and the clock is rolling over. Our last hour, we're looking for 5 donations. That's what we need, 5 donations, and that will unlock $500 from our special slush fund for blues. It's a good fund for the blues, and you can unlock it by being one of those who calls in and donate. The number to call, of course, is 815-753-8800 or
1: 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And we roll into the final hour of the fundraising edition of the WNIJ Saturday Blues. I'm David Chainsaw Rossick. Thank you for joining me this afternoon. Here are Rick Estrin and the Nightcats with what we're looking for, a ton of money on the WNIJ Saturday Blues.

0: William Clark, trying to stretch my money on listener-supported 89.5, the WNIJ Saturday Blues, and this would be the time when I would normally say something about the weather, so I guess I will say something about it. It is currently 86 degrees here in DeKalb under partly cloudy skies, looking for low tonight of 54. Tomorrow, cloudy, high of 70, low 46. Monday, cloudy, high of 71, low 63. Tuesday, possibility of some scattered thunderstorms roaming around the northern Illinois area. And this is our fundraising edition of the Saturday Blues, which means I have Rich Gordon joining me from afar. And he's our scorekeeper today.
1: Yep, I'm from a far away in South Carolina, where the temperature is still rising. We're at 89 under partly sunny skies. And this afternoon, it's money time here on the radio. We're into our third hour looking for donations. 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If we get five calls in, you're donating some money, we're going to unlock $500 from that secret Blues Slush Fund. 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You can make it happen. 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
1: Do you have any
0: Little Charlie
1: Dog?
0: Right now we're on the air, Rich. That was Little Charlie and the Nightcats.
1: We're on the air.
0: Yeah, we're on the air. Little Charlie and the Nightcats. Money Must, Think I'm Dead. 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And, well, I should tell you that support for the Saturday Blues on WNIJ comes from Turner Law Group. 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And this is our fundraising edition of the WNIJ Saturday Blues. And my official scorekeeper is Rich Gordon. He is joining us remotely. What do you say, Rich?
1: Well, we're having a very good hour this hour. We're, you know, trying to collect money to keep the blues on the radio, as we say. And we deliver 9 hours of the blues every weekend. But I was just blown away keeping track of what's happening today. And this hour, we need 5 donations. If we get a total of 5 donations, it will unlock $500 from our Blues Slush Fund. And that's a good thing to do. And if you're liking the blues, if you love the blues, if you're listening to the blues, contribute something, make a donation, and we'll hit that 5 donation limit, or not limit, but goal for this hour. And I was just blown away because before we were going to the break, I was watching at the other chart that gives us all the calculations, and we actually had a donation in from Michael and Pam from Kirkland for $2,000. Now, they want to thank the Blind Eyes Blues Foundation for that donation. Mike is a member of the Blind-Eyed Willis Band, and he's sending a shout-out to Marty Big Dog Mercer. Hope that Marty's listening for the festivities this afternoon. But like I said, this hour we need 5. We've got 3 underway, and we need your help. So pick up the phone and make a donation. And any amount will count in our count of 5 donations. So the number that you want to call is 815-753-8800 or
0: WNIJ.org/donate. Oh, yeah. You cut out there, Rich. I guess it's time to go back to the music. Here's Luther Allison. Put your money where your mouth is on the WNIJ Saturday Blues.

0: Sapphire, the richest guy in the graveyard, on listener-supported 89.5, the WNIJ Saturday Blues. This is the fundraising edition of the WNIJ Saturday Blues, and Rich Gordon is joining me this afternoon from his home studio.
1: And well, good afternoon.
0: Hey, how are you doing, Rich?
1: Yep.
0: How are we doing?
1: We're doing pretty good. We're doing great this afternoon. We made our goal. We got our five donations this hour, which means we unlocked $500 from the Secret Blues Slush Fund. We've got $500 for Blues on the Radio. You know, 9 hours of the blues every weekend. We got five calls this weekend. People called in from DeKalb and Kirkland and Spring Grove. Tom and Peggy out there in Spring Grove and DeKalb, like I said before, Woodstock. Lots of folks helping out. And, you know, the hour is not over. So you can keep calling because we can use the money. Things have changed. You know, once upon a time, we got money from other places. Now we get money from you. It makes you part of the radio station. You get to contribute. And if you love the blues, you got to make a donation. The number to call, 815-753-8800.
0: 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Either way, it's all good. And speaking of all good, here's something I've never heard before. It is John Alex Mason, Music for Money. That's what we're here for. We play music for your money. I've never heard this song before. 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

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I do make my music for people. 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I know there's power in music. It can set this crazy world free. No matter what's going on in Hollywood, New York and Nashville, Tennessee, music makers and music lovers, always get together

0: Katie Webster, Money Honey or Honey Hush, on listener-supported 89.5, the WNIJ Saturday Blues. This is the fundraising edition of the WNIJ Saturday Blues, which means Rich Gordon is, well, tagging along for the ride, if you will. And do you have anything new to report, Rich?
1: I don't have anything new to report. 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The 5 donations gets us $500 from that Blues Slush Fund, as we call it. So we're going to have $500 more to work with to keep the Blues on the radio for kind of upcoming season. And, you know, 9 hours of the Blues every weekend. Friday Night Blues, we got the Saturday Blues, and the Saturday Night Blues. That's a lot of blues, and people look forward to it. Here in South Carolina, we don't have the blues on the radio. We don't have that luxury. I mean, it's not on the public radio stations. It's not on the commercial radio stations. You know, they are starting up a blues club and trying to get that going. But, I mean, there's no live blues on the radio. So I have to go out on the internet and listen to you guys every weekend because I know where to find good blues on the weekend. It's in DeKalb, Illinois, right there where you're standing in the basement. 9 hours of the blues, Friday night, Saturday afternoon, and Saturday night. 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You know, so look around, see what you got. I know things are tight this year. Prices have gone up, and if you want to consider it, the price of listening to the radio has gone up. 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
0: 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And let's get back to some music, shall we? Here's Lonnie Brooks. I Want All My Money Back on the WNIJ Saturday Blues.

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Tours, children's tent, live raptors, and more. NachusaGrasslands.org. And it's closing in on the end of the program. Let's get one more song in here, and then Rich and I will wrap it up. Here's Tinsley Ellis with Pawnbroker on the WNIJ Saturday Blues.

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0: Tinsley Ellis playing us out with Pawnbroker. You've been listening to the fundraising edition of the WNIJ Saturday Blues. I'm David Chainsaw Rosick, and I'm here with Rich Gordon. Say a few syllables, Rich.
1: A few syllables? We can do that. Okay. Hey, I'd like to thank everybody for this afternoon. All the donations that came in. We had a surprising donation from the Blind Eyed Willis Band, people, the Blind Eyes Foundation, and we made all our goals every hour, so everybody was a winner, and everybody contributed to keep the blues on the radio.
0: And thank you very much for helping us out.
1: So you can't beat that. It was a good afternoon.
0: Yep.
1: Anytime.
0: All right. Well, thanks for joining me, Rich. You can go walk your doggy now. And I should tell
1: I'm
0: everybody.
1: I'm getting that look. Getting the look from my friend next to me right now.
0: Okay. I should remind everyone that you're listening to listener-supported 89.5 WNIJ DeKalb Rockford, WNIQ Sterling, WNIW LaSalle, and WNIE Freeport.

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1: Good afternoon. Have a good one.
0: Stay safe out there. Come back at 9 o'clock tonight. Join David James for the Saturday Night Blues. Maybe we'll have some. He'll have some Mad Dog Mercer. Come back next Saturday afternoon at 1. Join me for a regular edition of the WNIJ Saturday Blues.

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1: Who was Harry Smith? A polymath hustler and creator of the legendary Anthology of American Folk Music, a 50s LP collection of Southern music, beloved by rockers from Jerry Garcia to Beck, shaping the folk scene from Dave Van Ronk to Amethyst Kia. 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
2: Join us tonight for American Roots, coming up at 5 p.m. right here on WNIJ. Good afternoon, everybody. Thank you for joining us for another edition of All Things Considered right here on listener-supported 89.5 WNIJ, where you'll learn something new every day and you'll hear something new every night. Speaking of hearing something new, stick with us tonight. Coming up at 5, we've got American Roots, followed by Mountain Stage from 7 until 9, and then we're getting down to the blues from 9 until midnight. More ATC is on the way.
3: I'm Linda Kenyon with these headlines. Diesel prices in the U.S. have hit another record, soaring past $6 a gallon on average, as Washington's war with Iran disrupts the world's flow of oil. The national average of nearly $6.16, according to AAA, is up from $5.85 last week. Russian President Vladimir Putin, speaking at the BRICS summit in India, denies Russia poses any threat to Europe. He also warned sending European troops into Ukraine would mean direct conflict with Russia. The summit brings together 11 emerging markets, including Brazil, China, Egypt, and Ethiopia. Meanwhile, Russian strikes have killed 8 civilians and wounded dozens more in Ukraine. I'm Linda Kenyon, NPR News.

0: That's all for today's show. Thank you so much for listening to All Things Considered from NPR News.
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1: Who was Harry Smith? 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

0: Mississippi Bow Weevil Blues by the Masked Marvel, also known as Delta Blues Man Charlie Patton, in 1929, from Harry Smith's Anthology of American Folk Music. More on Harry's record collecting and the origin of the influential anthology coming up on American Roots.
1: On Saturday night, you want to have fun. 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
0: I'm Nick Spitzer, and this is American Roots, with our exploration of the musical mind of West Coast to West Village artist Harry Smith. Biographer John Zwed told us how Harry caught the record collecting bug.
3: He wandered into a record store one day and heard them playing Tommy McLennan's, what was it, New Highway Blues, I think it was called, and he'd never heard anything like this. And I guess we all have had that moment where we say, what is this?

0: John Zwed, reading from his biography, Cosmic Scholar, The Life and Times of Harry Smith. Harry Smith, who passed away in 1991 at age 68, said, "I'm glad to see that my dreams came true. I saw America changed through music." Thanks to our colleagues in the School of Liberal Arts at Tulane University and to the National Endowment for the Arts, the New Orleans Tourism and Culture Fund, and Jim Hart in Chicago. We appreciate the help of Greg Adams, Cecilia Peterson, Dave Walker, and Jeff Place at the Smithsonian's Ralph Rinsler Folklife Archive and Smithsonian Folkways Recordings. 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I'm Nick Spitzer, and this is American Roots from PRX, Public Radio Exchange.
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0: This is American Roots, listening back to Harry Smith's influential 1952 Anthology of American Folk Music from the 1920s, 30s era of 78 RPM recording.

0: Dixie Ears from New York City, bringing African-American four-part harmony to the tale of the Titanic with their 1950 version of When That Great Ship Went Down. Check out a very different version on Harry Smith's Anthology of American Folk Music from the husband and wife duo of William and Versy Smith, who recorded it for Paramount in 1927. Harry Smith's own headline in highly personal song notes was, "Manufacturer's proud dream destroyed at shipwreck, segregated poor die first." As a kid in the 1950s, I remember elders often spoke of the Titanic in cautionary terms. Coming up, Songs of Outlaws, when American Roots returns.
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0: This is American Roots, with music from the Anthology of American Folk Music, the epic collection of songs assembled by self-made ethnographer, producer, and artist Harry Smith. The many songs resonate from Bob Dylan and Beck to Amethyst Kia and others. The first volume of the anthology is dedicated to ballads, story songs, many about murder and banditry. One about gunslinger Cole Younger, a Jesse James associate, is coming up. First, a song telling of the 1881 assassination of President James Garfield, sung in 1927 by Kelly Harrell, a mill worker from Fieldale, Virginia, backed by fiddle, banjo, and guitar. The Tale of Charles Guiteau on American.

0: Columbus Frugé, the Cajun accordionist and singer, solo, keeping time on a Coca-Cola crate. Columbus Frugé from Arnoville, Louisiana, a French settlement along Bayou Teche, the title location of the majestic song about the parting of lovers. It was a B-side of Saut Crapaud, Jump Frog, a favorite children's song, also with adult implications. And we are back with mostly later and some very current covers of the Anthology of American Folk Music recordings and B-sides from Doc Watson, Amethyst Kia, Gapemouth Brown, and Los Super 7 when American Roots returns.
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0: In 1963, Kentucky singer Gene Ritchie was introduced to North Carolina guitar virtuoso and singer Doc Watson at Folk City in New York. That night, they sang the Carter family's powerful song of separated lovers, Storms Are on the Ocean. It was a B-side of the Carters' 1927 version of Single Girl, Married Girl, found on Harry Smith's anthology. Here are Gene and Doc on stage at Folk City on America.

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